Yep, that's me. Trouble and God, and okay. I aloha. It's 5:01. Aloha, mahalo for tuning into the Coconut Wireless today. Although it's like a little bit of an illusion today, on KMUD Garberville 91.1 and HD1 KMUE Eureka 88.1 and HD1 KLAI Laytonville 90.3 FM Translator K258BQ Shelter Cove 99.5 and live and on demand at KMUD.org. Lordy, lordy, what a day. So I'm usually here. I got my list and everything. Oh, I gotta read some ads. But my computer is discombobulated. Dr. Paul Domachuk is proud to support KMUD Radio. 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Okie doke. 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Okay, people, I'm going to take you back to this. Thank you, Joshua May, for having a list in here. So that's what's a surprise. It's a surprise day. So just enjoy.

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Hey, I said the reggae, drop to the beat, you see, cause I am the Rasta Mike, and I'd like to say hello to the red, the white, the black, the brown, the purple and yellow. A chicken die singing, cause I am the ones of mine, and I'd like to say hello to the red, the white, the black,

Hawaiian bonos. 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

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Mahalo for tuning in today. It's 5:30. 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
1: Well, good evening. This is Deluxe. This is Infinite Space. Station. And that is KMUT Garboville, 91.1, KNUE Rigor Arcata, 88.1, to the south, KLAI, Laytonville, 90.3. Yeah, the ship at sea, that possibility. The pilot house would, of course, serve thee with KMUD, right there in the pilot house, yes. 99.5 frequency modulation. We're on the World Wide Web, KMUD.org. As in organization. Yeah, we're organized. I don't think I have any edutainment possibilities other than maybe that one about the dreams. But, gonna do some music here to get rolling. Be here until 1 a.m. That'll be 1 hour into the next day of your life there. So you'll be passing the midnight hour with Infinite Space. Yeah. Good evening.

0: to everybody reading the manual. The manual gives you the basic information about the ingredients and the six-step easy-to-follow guide. Please pay attention to the useful advice and helpful tips as we lead you through. Ingredients. You need a small piece of thick paper as a mouthpiece. The most common is to use the top side from a hardbark cigarette pack. You need large-sized rolling papers. One of the best brands on the market is Smoking, because their rolling papers are very thin and are the perfect size. You need tobacco. The finest tobacco is hand-rolling tobacco. But a second possibility is to use the tobacco from a normal cigarette. You need pot, grass, ganja, marijuana. It has various names, but they all refer to the following three main types. Weed. Weed is the bud from hemp plants. The effect is usually uplifting and mellow. Hash. Hash is the pressed pollens and resins of the marijuana plant. You will experience a more relaxed feeling and a stronger effect than with weed. Skunk. Skunk is the artificially grown hemp plant and is usually the strongest of the three. There are different ways to make a joint, but we have produced this six-step, easy-to-follow guide. 1. If you have hash, you need to heat it and crumble it. If it's weed, you need to remove the seeds first and then crumble it as well. 2. Roll the mouthpiece. Fold the end of the paper 3 times and then roll it into a cylindrical form. 3. Take the rolling paper and hold it with the gum side on top, away from you. 4. Now mix the weed, ash, or skunk with the tobacco on the rolling paper. A good mix makes the joint burn nice and smooth, but be careful. Half a gram is enough to get 4 people stoned if you're beginners. 5. Begin rolling. Place the mouthpiece in one end of the rolling paper, then start rolling from the middle going outwards. Let your thumbs do the walking, and gently give support and pressure with your forefingers. 6. Wet the glue and seal the joint. Now you have a joint. It's up to you what you want to do with it. It's up to you what you want to do with it. It's up to you what you want to do with it. It's up to you what you want to do with it. You what you want to do with it. It's up to you what you want to do with it. To you what you want to do with it. What you want to do with it. It's up to you what you want to do with it.
1: Do with it. You what you want to do with it. Want to do with it.
2: To do it. You what you want to do with it.
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0: 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You are tuned in to KMUD Garberville 91.1, KMUE Eureka 88.1, KLAI Laytonville 90.3, and in Shelter Cove 99.5, and of course always live and on demand at KMUD.org. It is 6 p.m. on the dot on Tuesday evening, 73 degrees outside. 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Founded in 1981, they construct fish habitat improvements, monitor salmon populations, and conduct the summer steelhead dive on June 19th and 20th, where volunteers like you spend a day snorkeling in the river to count fish. More information at mattolesalmon.org, on their Facebook page, or by calling 707-629-3433. And, oh, I have so many things to tell you about this evening. 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
2: Welcome to the KMUD News. I'm your news director, April Lewis, and I'm glad to be with you for this broadcast. On this episode, we have in-depth coverage on Bryceland Vineyards and their 40th anniversary, along with the Humboldt County Planning Commission discussing cannabis odors impacting a farm expansion in the Carlotta area. But first, quick rundown of local headlines. This is KMUD News. Starting off in Southern Humboldt. Humboldt County road crews are beginning a fiberized microsurface project on roads in Southern Humboldt this week, with work expected to run through Wednesday, June 3rd. Here's a list of currently planned dates for road work. Thursday, May 28th, work will be on Redway Drive and Redwood Drive in the eastbound direction with reversing traffic control. On Friday, May 29th, Bear Canyon Road, Melville Road, and Redway Drive will be impacted. On Monday, June 1st, Church Street and Redwood Drive in the westbound direction with reversing traffic control. On Tuesday, June 2nd, Redway Drive, Redwood Drive in the eastbound direction, Bear Canyon Road, and Melville Road will be impacted. On Wednesday, June 3rd, Church Street, Redwood Drive in the westbound direction, and Redway Drive will have current roadworks If anything on this schedule changes, we will be sure to update you in future broadcasts. You can expect some delays on these routes while surface work is completed. We move next to a report of a missing person in southern Humboldt. The missing individual is Kylie Bones, 24 years old, and from the southern Humboldt area. Bones is believed to be missing under unknown circumstances. Kylie Bones was reported missing by a friend on May 26th at approximately 10 a.m. after she failed to return from a float on the Eel River near Garberville. She was last contacted on May 24th at around 1 p.m. Bones is described as a white female, approximately 5'2" and weighing about 110 pounds, with brown hair and brown eyes. Anyone with information for the sheriff's office regarding Bones' possible whereabouts should call the Humboldt County Sheriff's Office at 707-445-7251. In the Eureka area, on May 28th, personnel from the Eureka Police Department, Arcata Police Department, Humboldt County Sheriff's Office, and several allied law enforcement agencies throughout Humboldt County will participate in the annual Special Olympics Law Enforcement Torch Run. The Law Enforcement Torch Run is a nationwide tradition that brings together law enforcement officers and local communities in support of Special Olympics athletes and programs. The event raises funds for year-round sports training, athletic competition, health services, and inclusive opportunities for individuals with intellectual disabilities. As part of the event, participating officers will carry the Flame of Hope along the waterfront trail in a coordinated statewide effort leading up to the Special Olympics Northern California Summer Games. The run will begin near the boat dock at the Arcata Marsh before continuing south along the waterfront trail towards Eureka. Portions of the event will also take place on 2nd Street in Eureka, giving community members and local businesses an opportunity to show support for the runners and athletes involved. Motorists and residents should expect minor traffic delays in parts of Arcata and Eureka during the event, especially near waterfront trail crossings and along 2nd Street. Drivers are encouraged to remain alert for runners and escort vehicles and to plan travel accordingly. Again, the event for the Special Olympics in Arcata and Eureka will be held on May 28th. Caltrans District 1 staff joined local officials Tuesday morning at the Redwood Empire Fairgrounds for the annual Workers' Memorial, remembering highway workers who have lost their lives while on the job. This year, the event was hosted in Ukiah for the first time since 2018, having previously been held at the district office in Eureka. Since 1921, 195 Caltrans employees have died while working on California's state highways. The memorial not only honors their memory, but it's an opportunity to emphasize the critical importance of safety awareness among workers and motorists. To help prevent further loss and serious injuries, drivers should slow down, stay attentive, avoid distractions, and move over when they see amber flashing lights. During the ceremony, a moment of silence was held. Caltrans staff paid tribute to the fallen local workers by placing 17 orange cones, while District 1 Maintenance Manager Paul Johnson read each of their names out loud, demonstrating solemn respect and remembrance. Speakers at the event included Deputy District 1 Director Tom Fitzgerald, Area Construction Engineer Jeffrey Wright, CAL FIRE Mendocino Unit Battalion Chief Alex Leonard, and Ukiah Area California Highway Patrol Commander Captain Billy O'Connor. Caltrans District 1 oversees state highways across Humboldt, Del Norte, Lake, and Mendocino counties. And now, to our main stories. This is KMUD News. The impacts of odor on neighbors of cannabis farms was discussed as Humboldt County's Planning Commission considered a farm expansion. Daniel Mintz reports.
3: With odor and water issues resolved, a Carlotta area cannabis farm has a green light to expand its cultivation area by 20,000 square feet. But the odor issue was nevertheless a main topic of general discussion during the May 21st Humboldt County Planning Commission meeting. The commission continued an initial permit hearing to its May 21st meeting, where the issues that seemingly complicated approval were deemed to be addressed. The permit applicant, Carlotta Gardens LLC, will expand an existing 50,000-square-foot combination mixed-light outdoor farm to 70,000 square feet. The farm is located on Highway 36 in the Carlotta area and is in a community planning area, which kicks in requirements to enclose cultivation areas for odor control if neighboring residences are within 600 feet. Carlotta Gardens sought a waiver from that, but due to complaints from neighbors, it has agreed to do the odor control, and its agent, Andy Powell, said the public hearing process has been helpful.
4: I want to take a second to thank everybody in this whole process. I've been doing this for a minute or two, but I want to thank Michael, Cliff, Director Ford, all you commissioners. This is a process, and although this isn't turning out the way the applicant wanted, we also want to thank the neighbors, because this public process gives applicants, gives us chances to be better neighbors. And I think one thing that gets missed in this whole process, I think, for the public, is to see that they do have a voice. They get to influence how we all work together as a community. So on behalf of the applicant, just wanted to thank everybody for this process, the hard work that's gone into it, and the neighbors that felt comfortable bringing up their concerns and issues, which we actually appreciate very much.
3: But the odor issue got further discussion generally, with Commissioner Jerome Kiriazzi suggesting odor control requirements should be more firm. Planning Director John Ford gave some historical context of how odor control is governed in community planning areas.
5: So when we go back to 1.0, the community planning areas really were not contemplated. And cultivation was allowed in ag zones. One of the things that really wasn't envisioned is that there are many community planning areas that have ag general and ag exclusive zones in them. So that was placing cultivation in very close proximity to some residents. So this was absolutely a negotiated public process to address cultivation within community planning areas. This was the solution to that problem. And maybe it doesn't seem like enough right now, but really it's saying that if you're going to be within proximity to residents, you need to enclose. And unless there's a provision in the code, unless all of your neighbors, if you were pre-existing, for new cultivation, enclose, unless you can get a waiver.
3: Kiriazzi questioned whether waivers of the enclosure requirement should be allowed, even if neighbors agree to them. Ford discussed the impacts of odor.
5: I spent personally, when we were going through this from 1.0, a lot of time walking neighborhoods with people who just were so upset because their houses smelled like a skunk. And they were sending their kids to school and their kids smelled like a skunk. And it was like, I take good care of my kids. They're bathed, they're clothed, but I send them to school and kids are making fun of them because they smell. And so that really is the public interaction that resulted in the ordinance provisions like they are. So what you're being asked to do today is weigh whether or not you want to grant a waiver to the requirement that was put in place to protect those areas.
3: Ford added that, quote, complaints have gone down dramatically since the updated version of the county's cannabis ordinance, known as 2.0, was put in place with the odor control requirements. Water use sourced from a well was another issue that was raised during the prior hearing, as it was originally pegged at 1.76 million gallons a year. But a written staff report says that estimate is artificially high, and actual water use will be about 1 million gallons a year. The conditional use permit for the expansion, with denial of the request for waiving the enclosure requirement, was approved with a 4-1 vote, with Commissioner Todd Fulton dissenting. In Eureka for KMUD News, this is Daniel Mintz.
2: Riceland Vineyards held celebrations for their 40th anniversary over the Memorial Day weekend. KMUD News reports. Throughout most of the United States, wine is not what comes to mind when thinking of Humboldt County. The ubiquitous cannabis marketplace is often discussed, but within Humboldt, there is a small but mighty group of vineyard sites and winemakers growing a very different cash crop. Some, like Whitethorn Winery and Miles Garrett Wines, remain decidedly local outfits, while other producers, like Joseph Jewell, bring in grapes from Humboldt to produce in other locations. In Joseph Jewell's case, in Sonoma's Russian River Valley. Perhaps the most consistently recognized and long-lived of Humboldt's commercial wine producers is Briceland Vineyards. The winery recently celebrated 40 years of commercial wine production, with test vintages dating back to the mid-1970s. KMUD News attended the festivities, held over 2 days during the Memorial Day weekend. Guests were greeted by a generous array of cheeses, spreads, and oysters, while sampling a wide variety of wines poured by second-generation winemaker Andrew Morris. Andrew's stepfather, Joe Collins, was the original winemaker and founder who oversaw all vintages at the winery until 2008. Joe explained how Briceland Vineyards as a commercial business started from humble beginnings.
6: I, being an architect, I slowly built these buildings over the years. You know, I built the barn first, and then behind that barn, and then I built the back room, and then I built this this barn with my first cellar, because by then I started getting interested in wines, and I read all these books on, well, there weren't that many, about wine growing, they call it, growing grapes for wine. And they kept saying, oh, they didn't know, they haven't found the climate right for Pinot Noir. And it was cool up here like that. And there had been, that same book even had figures about how hot it was up here. And I said, you know, we ought to give it a shot. So I put these grapes in right there, and about original ones in 1975 or something. And just to see how they grew. And that's how I got my start doing this. And it's always been just for fun, you know. We had a great following here. I mean, the Southern Humboldt community, they were ready to drink their local wines. And so we got lucky, you know.
2: Experimenting with different varietals was a large part of the early Briceland Vineyards experience. Humboldt County in the 1970s was an unknown zone in terms of existing commercial grape operations. And experimentation was a must to learn which grape varietals would work best. Pinot Noir in California was also in its infancy and wouldn't see widespread commercial acceptance in the California wine marketplace until the 1990s. What seems obvious now as grapes for cooler climates in California was not as obvious 40-plus years ago. Current winemaker Andrew Morris was growing up on the Briceland Vineyards property during its early days and spoke of his experience and how the winery gained notoriety during the process of transitioning to a commercial operation.
7: So the story of how it got started, my mother and stepfather, I mean, I grew up here in the house here and was part of helping build this when this was an amateur winery. So there were several families making wine together, and my stepfather had emerged as the leader of that group. As the winemaker in that group. So they were entering wines in the county fair in the amateur division. And a couple of years in a row, they won kind of all of the awards, because you're supposed to enter one wine per person, right? But since they were a group of several people, they would enter several wines in each category under different people's names. It was a little bit unfair because Joe was the winemaker on all of them. And so that's when they realized, that was in the mid-80s, and that's when they realized that they wanted to try to make the winery commercial. So it transitioned from being a group winemaking project to a commercial winemaking project, and I say from an illegally large home wine operation to an inappropriately small commercial wine operation in 1985.
2: Original Bryceland Vineyards winemaker Joe Collins also spoke on how experimentation and a sheer desire for quality naturally led to the winery's expansion.
6: Well, I don't know why, because even at that time, even by the mid-80s, there were just very few grapes being grown here, you know. There were very few grapes being grown, and so I don't know.
0: It just happened.
6: Well, I found out that you need to make wine really good. You need to make it in a big enough batch to keep it from going sour and stuff like that. I mean, in big size barrels are good because you can keep the wine sealed in a barrel. When you're making it in 5 gallon jugs, there's too much air involved, and eventually it's really hard to make wine that way and keep it fresh until you bottle it. So I tell you, our first couple of years were really small. And our first couple of wine tastings, we had, you know, a dozen of our friends here. That was it, you know. We just kept doing it. And then we built that winery and the garage and all these things. But this vineyard out here was originally had and still has a few odd varieties in it. I mean, a variety of types of grapes. So we know which ones grew best.
2: Like many long-lived Southern Humboldt businesses and organizations, Bryceland Vineyards is an esoteric anomaly that eschews many of the rules of the marketplace it exists within. Current winemaker Andrew Morris also spoke on how keeping prices in line with local expectations and building a strong following within the Humboldt marketplace, instead of following the booms and busts of the greater California wine market, helped Bryceland Vineyards reach 40 years of commercial wine production.
7: When Joe was getting the winery started, he named it Bryceland Vineyards, not Joe Collins Winery, because he believes, and I agree with him, that wine is about a time and a place. And if our winemaking, if we can, we try to figure out what's the natural thing that that place makes, and then find a way to frame that so that it, you know, it highlights it. You know, if you know a vineyard can be picked early and make a lighter wine, then you can do that. And if you know another vineyard has to be picked later because the tannins need to hang longer. So if you learn about the vineyards and then try to reveal the character of the wine, it should be about the site and the year. And if the winemaker is successful, then it's not really about the winemaker. And that's something that I learned from Joe and think that that's right. So I'm trying as much as I can to find out and reveal what does Pinot Noir taste like from that site? What does Rosé taste like from that site? What does, you know, Malbec from Ishi Pishi Ranch in northeastern Humboldt taste like? And if I can explore that with curiosity, then I think that's a better, I mean, that's a, it's authenticity, and it is not trying to take a square peg and force it into a round hole, which is what I think a lot of big wineries do when they try to make the wines fit the profile that they think the consumer wants. And they end up with much less interesting wine. If you have a really strong local following, it's more efficient to just deliver wines locally, not have to ship it and pay all that. When Joe was making Pinot Noir, that was getting some good recognition, and there was the big spike, and Pinot Noir got really popular and got really expensive. You know, he raises prices from $25 to $27. And then there was a big drop-off in the Pinot Noir production, and all those $95 Pinot Noir wineries went out of business, and he raised the price to $29. The point is that if you think you're going to go up with the boom cycle, you're going to go down with the bust cycle. And if you maintain a quality product over time, then you can ride through those better than most people, not easily necessarily, but better than most people because you have a built-up goodwill in the community.
2: Lastly, Founder and original winemaker Joe Collins spoke on how he approached his winemaking and differences between the program he ran and the current Bryceland Vineyards winemaking program overseen by stepson Andrew Morris.
6: I think every winemaker has just a little bit of his own technique comes through in the wine, you know. And also, including when I started making wine, you know, I mean, I went through changes every year, like, oh man, you know, I tasted some wines of this type and they were super fruity. Maybe we'll try, what do we got to do to make them fruitier? Or, oh, I kind of like this wine over here. It has kind of a more mature, winey taste to it. Well, how do I get that, you know? So I think over a period of years when I made it, those 25 years that, I think I changed my methods too, and I think that's with Andrew too. When he started, he was making them quite like mine. Now I think he's got his own way. He doesn't filter his wines. I think that's great. I probably should have not filtered so much. But I think he saw that that's what people were looking for, a simpler, not pristine, perfect, chiseled wine, but you know, one with softer edges. And so he does it that way, and I think it's good.
2: The event celebrating Bryceland Vineyards' 40th anniversary over Memorial Day weekend was a wonderful example of Humboldt County perseverance and a continued push to keep things going. Other highlights of the event included the now in bloom and gorgeous rose garden that is on the grounds. Special wines, not usually included in tastings, were also presented, including a spectacular bottle of 1989 Humboldt County Pinot Noir that held up extremely well. The wine still held bountiful red and blue fruits paired with herbal notes and fine line acidity, with a palate that was seamless and well integrated, a hallmark characteristic of wines that age gracefully. Modern California Pinot Noirs are not usually known for aging well past 10 years or so, and this clearly was a more Burgundian-styled exception to that rule. If you would like to visit Bryceland Vineyards for a tasting of what they've been up to for the last 40 years, you can contact winemaker Andrew Morris at andrew@brycelandvineyards.com or give the winery a call at 707-923-2429. Reporting for KMUD, I'm April Lewis. That's all for our news broadcast. Thanks for listening. Thanks to our rotation of broadcast engineers, Dennis Marr, Katie Phillips, Bianna Frederico, Michael McCaskill, Larry Lashley, and Javier Rodriguez. Also thanks to our reporter for this broadcast, Daniel Mintz. 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Redwood Community Radio acknowledges that its transmitter sites are located on the unceded territory of the Tsingkiyon, Wailaki, Wiyut, Wilkut, and Kato people. We honor ancestors past, present, and emerging, and acknowledge the ongoing cultural, spiritual, and physical connection that these tribes have to the region. I'm April Lewis. Stay tuned in.

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2: I'm Rick Smith, and this is Labor History in Two. On this day in labor history, the year was 1824. That day was the first time when women workers in the United States left their jobs and walked out on strike. It happened at the Slater Mill, part of New England's rapidly growing textile industry. The textile mill had been built in 1793, the first of its kind in the United States. Soon, other mills were built in the area. In the early 1820s, new water power looms transformed the industry, bringing machines into the process of making cloth. The mill owners hired women to work on the looms. This was because the mill could pay young women less than men. Then the Slater owner decided to cut women's pay by 25%. At the same time, the mill expanded the workday by 1 hour for all workers. 102 women walked off the job and into history. They were joined by men and children workers from the mill. Other local community members and farmers supported the strike. Many in the area resented the mill and its dominance

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1: Wonderful. Always good to hear from Labor History. Howdy, folks. This is Julian Jackson, stepping in here last minute to bring y'all the classy post news segment here at KMUD. Of course, we still got you here at Red Community Radio, Garverville 91.1 FM, KMUE Eureka 88.1 FM, KLAI Laytonville 90.3 FM. 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Wanted, looking for a rental for a few months from August 1st. Bedroom, one bedroom, no, from August. One bedroom, neat, clean, all equipped and furnished, in Garberville or very close to it. The renters are totally capable, 80-year-old, wonderful people. Please call Josh at 707-798-7797. Looking for a rental for just a few months in August, one bedroom. Rehoming a 3-year-old German Shepherd named Princess Leia. She's looking for a new home, fixed with the current shots. Email Nell at RaiderNation814life@gmail.com for more information on this German Shepherd rehoming. 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Very important, it's for a regular cab with two doors. 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And if you've sold what you've had to sell or found what you're looking for before the end of the 10 days, be sure to call KMUD so we can remove your ad from the air. Thank you for helping keep our community connected. And KMUD is so grateful for all the listeners who have donated recently. We want to give a great, big, wonderful shout-out to Carol A. from Whitethorn, who says, Happy Holidays, K-Mud. Judith from Redway. Hillary from...

Redway. Ollie, also from Redway. Giving us a solid foundation there, Redway folks. We love you. But all of you, we thank you equally because we really appreciate Jane from Arcata as well, who says thank you for all that you do. We've got another Redwayer, Susan. Thank you, Susan. And Benny and Christy from Garberville, along with Aria from Arcata. Thank you, folks. Thank you very much. You know, you can make a donation by... You can either send it to our P.O. Box here at the station. We have various ways. You can just come to our address, give us money during our office hours, or hit that handy-dandy little donate button that pops up as soon as you go to kmud.org. Got y'all some nice soul jazz here.

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1: Yes, please, please do. You heard we only had one there, and we've played her before, so, you know, just call in. Speak your mind. We want to hear it. It keeps freedom of speech alive. We could be playing so many All Sides Now every day, but there's only one or two folks out there on the margins calling in, and we really deeply appreciate you. But guys, it's a fun little thing to do. Please do it. It's a good time. You get to vent your frustrations with the world, which we all have right now, I'm sure. And we're going to go into, we're going to get an entry from the Devil's Dictionary. Here you go.
4: The Devil's Dictionary.
5: El Diccionario del Diablo.
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5: Dos palabras.
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1: Voices by Josh
2: y Luciano.
1: Boundary, noun. In political geography, an imaginary line between two nations, separating the imaginary rights of one from the imaginary rights of the other.
2: Límite, sustantivo. En geografía política, línea imaginaria entre dos naciones que separa los derechos imaginarios de una de los derechos imaginarios de otra.
1: The Devil's Dictionary. Future, noun. That period of time in which our affairs prosper, our friends are true, and our happiness is assured.
2: Futuro, sustantivo. Época en que nuestros asuntos prosperan, nuestros amigos son leales y nuestra felicidad está asegurada.
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4: Absolutely, always a delight to feast our ears on this. Also want to remind you that I am Julian Jackson, jumping in here for the Classy Post News Breakdown, bringing you our anti-corporate media, people-powered radios, many facets here. And I will, in fact, most likely be with y'all for 3.5 hours here until 10 p.m. That's how it's looking. Always happy to jump in, though, to this wonderful thing, keeping our community connected, keeping the mud moist. Otherwise, what would we do around here in this small little area? Got some Buddy Rich whirling away behind me. I figured, as I'm saying, we want to keep it classy here on the mud. You know us. We got you some Buddy Rich with Sister Sadie. Nice little live version there. And I'm going to bring you the community calendar now to round us off. Got spring events in our listening area. You can post your event at kmud.org on our community page. Be sure to fill out the on-air announcement box before you hit that submit button. Any questions can be directed to UDW@kmud.org. Yes. Ladies and gentlemen, boys, girls, and NBs, our featured events are the Imaginary Invalid, running from May 22nd to the 13th at the North Coast Repertory Theater. Meet Ergan, a man absolutely convinced he is dying, despite all evidence to the contrary. Tickets and showtimes at ncrt.net. That's ncrt.net for the Imaginary Invalid. Friday night markets have begun. Humboldt Maid and the North Coast Growers Association will transform the streets of Old Town Eureka into a festive place to meet up with friends and neighbors after the long work week. Friday night market has it all. Farmers market, arts and crafts vendors, a bar featuring the best of Humboldt's produced beverages, a wide variety of food vendors, and of course live local music for dancing. Don't we love that? Not to mention we are located in the heart of Old Town, surrounded by some of the best mom and pop boutiques, lively bars, and tasty restaurants. Friday night markets run from May 22nd to August 14th. And particularly for Tuesday, the Opera Alley Cats play the Speakeasy in Eureka every Tuesday from 7 to 10 p.m. You can still waddle on over there in time, I'm sure. From anywhere in the county at this point, I'd say so. Get going, folks. Long-running Old Town musical institution featuring some of the region's best jazz players. Better get on over there. And, on Wednesdays, every Wednesday from 5 to 6:30 p.m., you are warmly invited to Essence of Life's of Life Sangha's weekly free meditation gathering and welcoming practice community here to support you in living more and more from the root of your true being. We sit together in stillness, supported with a Dharma talk and some mindful walking, all guided by Zen teacher Florina, in person at the Dharma Center in Garberville or online via Zoom. All are welcome. 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This is a one-on-one session where Galen will work with individuals in a class setting to straighten out your tech woes. Starts at precisely 5 p.m. The Joy of Singing Choir also invites you to join their singing circle every Wednesday from 5:30 to 7 p.m. at the Jefferson Community Center in Eureka. They focus on the joy of singing in harmony together through improvisation as well as repertoire, including resistance songs. No auditions, not performance oriented. All level drop-ins are welcome. Their conductor has trained in choir direction and choreal improv in Spain, Brazil, and New York with Bobby McFerrin. Sliding scale donation per session, but no one is turned away for a lack of funds. 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And Wednesday's Computer Lab with Galen Latsoko at the Garville Library. We already heard about that. That's doubled up on here. Oh, yeah. Double trouble. Twice is always better. That's what they say. More is always better. Okay, line dancing at the Eagle House in Old Town Eureka from 6 to 8 p.m. Learn how to line dance with Contessa. All ages are welcome. And Thursdays, there is a new weekly Tai Chi class from 5 to 6:30 p.m. on Thursdays at the Dharma Center in Garberville. 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Mm-hmm. And there's a once-in-a-blue-moon dance party at the Frey Vineyards Tasting Room at 5 to 9 p.m. on Fridays as well. As DJs Rentata and Manderson spinning tropical disco until the stars come out, guests are encouraged to dress to impress in those back-of-the-closet treasures for this family-friendly, multi-generational fun. 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Join Friends of the Lost Coast and the BLM for this exploration of the Mill Creek Forest in King Range National Conservation Area on Saturday, May 30th from 10 a.m. to 2 p.m. An area of critical environmental concern, the 950-acre tract is part of King Range Wilderness and highlights old-growth Douglas fir forest and a beautiful tributary to the lower Mattole River and trails showcasing a diverse array of native plants. The hike is led by native plant experts Cheryl Lisson, Veronica Yates, and Otter Anderson, plus BLM Ranger Casey Hallahan. Space is limited to 15 participants. Email info at lostcoast.org to RSVP. The Humboldt Trails Summit on May 30th. Is also being expanded to this year to include a kickoff event at the Sequoia Conference Center and an afternoon of guided field trips, many providing sneak peeks of new trails. The event starts at 10 a.m. at the Conference Center with tabling before and after the presentation at 11 a.m. that will update local trail development. Starting at 1 p.m., the public is invited to attend guided field trips offering a variety of trails, many just on the horizon. Visit humtrails.org to see trails, times, locations, and signups. Every Saturday, there will also be a youth night at the Redway Baptist Church from 4:30 p.m. to 7 p.m. for kids 10 to 17. It will include food, fellowship, worship music, Bible study, and fun games. Our goal is to help our community of teenagers come to know the Lord and establish a firm foundation in a relationship with Him, as well to provide a safe and fun outlet for kids to have something to do on Saturday evenings. 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

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Remember, if you'd like to post your event at kmud.org at our community page, be sure to fill out the on-air announcement box before you hit that submit button, and email udw@kmud.org if you have any questions about the community calendar. Keeping our community connected. Let's see it right there, folks. I wasn't just flapping my gums, speaking baloney. But we got The Sophisticated Hippie by Horace Silver here in the background. And you hear those wow, wow. That is added in by Easy Mo B. A little bit of a remix. But I feel like gets those cats really swinging, you know what I'm saying? And before that, we heard some Hard Work by John Handy. For our background music, this classy, classy evening for the post-news breakdown. Now, we got about 5 more minutes for the Witnessing the Environmental Apocalypse talk show. Hosted by me this time. And I'll tell y'all more about it when the moment comes to it. But for now, we're gonna hang out with this Sophisticated Hippie by Horace Silver. And y'all stay tuned. We got some fantastic things coming.

Alright, folks. Let me play the role of engineer here real quick before we jump into my show, the environmental witnessing, the environmental apocalypse. It is 7 o'clock p.m. now, so I want to remind you all you're listening to the lovely Redwood Community Radio, KMUD Garberville 91.1 FM, KMUD Eureka 88.1 FM, KLAI Laytonville 90.3 FM. Could even be listening over the hill at Shelter Cove 99.5. Or live or on demand online at KMUD.org. And they've used in, well, the Matol Salmon Group, California's first citizen-led watershed organization, is dedicated to restoring salmon populations to self-sustaining levels in the Matol watershed. Working closely with Sanctuary Forest, this restoration council, and public agencies, the Matol Salmon Group enhances salmon populations from whitethorn to petrolia. Founded in 1981, they construct fish habitat improvements, monitor salmon populations, and conduct the summer steelhead drive on June 19th and the 20th, where volunteers, like you, spend a day snorkeling in the river to count fish. More information at matolsalmon.org, on their Facebook, or by calling 707-629-3433. That's 707-629-3433. And the views and opinions expressed throughout the broadcast day are those of the speakers and not necessarily those of the station, its staff, or underwriters. Time will be made available for other viewpoints. Thank you very much for joining us. Mm-hmm. And here we go.

0: Yes, indeed it was Woody Guthrie. Thank you very much. That was, of course, This Land Is Your Land. And that original version there, a little more radical than you may remember from school, but this is witnessing the environmental apocalypse. And I am Julian Jackson here, for the first time on my own, without Kelly Lincoln, the founder of the show, and my beloved co-host. Fortunately, she couldn't be here, but she is cheering us on from afar. And it's going to be a bit chaotic today. This is just me here in the whole station. I'm going to be self-engineering, too. So this is just going to be really a one-person yap sesh for an hour here, but definitely got you some actual news and clips and stuff. Should always feel obligated to let you all know that this is also an editorial show. So these are, you know, think of the whole thing as an opinion piece. But definitely with extensive research. Try to base everything in fact here. And all right, here we go. I was the one missing from last month's show, but I guess to do a little opener here, I covered the closure of the Strait of Hormuz to the U.S. allies last I was on here, and now it seems like a massive journey I've had over this last month. I've been gone. I've been in my little truck, little camper, traveling all around California, visiting national and state parks, seeing the beauty of the land that we still have left. And through this massive, it felt like a big odyssey. It felt like so much more time passed than it did, going all over the place and just meandering through this vast state as much as I could. However, coming out the other end and looking at the news of the Strait, it doesn't seem like much has changed. I kept getting little notices that, oh, maybe, you know, maybe it's open now, there's a ceasefire, no, there's not a ceasefire, you know. Shaky. Which also made it horrible timing for me, considering the gas prices. Obviously getting insane at the pump here for us in California. And I just wanted to sort of start off the show by quickly mentioning that even if this strait opened, oil tankers are colloquially known to be essentially go the rate as a bike. Imagine biking the whole, basically half of the planet to get from the Strait of Hormuz to America. The quickest route takes over a month for one of these tankers to get here. So at this point, since it's been several months of a closure of the strait to us, even if this opens up again, our prices will keep going up as the supply chains try to catch up. This feels like something I feel like is unreported, and people should know that we're in it for the long haul, I feel like. But so I'm not just alone here, yapping the whole time. I would love to open up the phone lines. I do have a lot more to talk about. We're going to circle back to the Strait of Hormuz later on in the broadcast. However, we're going to be discussing the weather starting off here. Some extreme weather events we should be expecting. But please call in anytime during the hour if you have questions, thoughts, opinions. You think I'm wrong, you think I'm stupid, you think I'm a genius, please call in 707-923-3911. You will be thrown immediately on the air if you call in. I'm going to let you all know this a couple times here. Since I am live on the air in the studio, I will simply put you right on with me. So call in at 707-923-3911 if you'd like to have a chat about witnessing the environmental apocalypse. But so something more pertinent to our local area in environmental news is the dramatic forecast for these major weather events ahead. And to learn more of this, I am going to be reading largely from Daniel Swain's most recent written office hours weather report, published today, this morning, the 26th of May. And this is Office Hours Weather Report, West Weather Report, which can be found on edhat.com, a Santa Barbara news site. Kelly told me about Swain, and I definitely, after relying on him for this weather coverage for quite a while now, I recommend him as a first name you search up if you would like to know what is coming and what to make of what is going on right now. For instance, I was a little shocked right now. We're getting some cooler temperatures this week, but we are currently in a low pressure zone. So the article is titled, "Cut off to bring mountain showers, coastal drizzle, and cooler temperatures in spring." And so the article definitely does start out with some maps here, which I'm going to attempt to describe some poignant points from it. We got the total precipitation and the mean daily temperature anomaly. There is basically a strip of extreme precipitation happening if you look in like the Bay Area heading northeast towards Tahoe. And then although we are in a relatively dry area just north of that, if you look on the map, we're in a little pocket there. Right north of the Bay is real dry, and then it starts to get wetter as we go norther. Interesting pockets there. It's all related here. And in terms of the mean temperature anomaly, we can see that the past 2 weeks have been significantly warmer than the recent average nearly everywhere in California, although very least notably so at the coast. Look at the map. The coast is all white, which means basically no anomaly. And as we start to go inland right over those hills there, you know, it starts to immediately get to more of a temperature anomaly there. But yes. So over the past 2 months, precipitation has been well above average in that region, but below average everywhere else. And the air has been notably, this is what I really wanted to focus on, the air has been notably drier than even the recently drier average across most of interior California and the interior west. But it's been moister than average and even among the moistest on record along much of the coast. Due to this very warm coastal ocean temperatures that we've been getting over the last month. In fact, they have been record-breaking, which, as I was trying to say, there's sort of the reason it is definitely drier. But to keep chugging along, further in the article, it also mentions that there have been colder and wetter times over the past 2 months, including the late season with the melts of the Sierras. But overall, despite being much cooler in relative terms than March, April, and May, they've still been warmer than ever in the recent average across most of California, with only specific local exceptions. And so he also says, quote, also notable later on in the article, he says, quote, also notable in the is the recent uptick in northwesterly winds along and just offshore of the northern and central California coast, thanks to enhanced surface high pressure well offshore, which has reinvigorated recently anemic near coastal upwelling and thus temporarily reverses the near shore portion of the long term marine heat wave along the California coastline north of Monterey. So essentially, that just means the winds combined with the pressures along the ocean are causing this crazy heat wave. He also mentioned that these winds combined with the marine heat wave has, quote, resulted in an interesting humidity vapor pressure deficit dipole, wherein the immediate coastline has experienced exceptionally moist air in recent weeks, among the moistest on record for May, in fact. But inland areas have actually seen unusually dry air thanks to the northerly or even offshore winds plus a subsistent air mass. I always find it very interesting, living along the north coast here in California, specifically like the, you know, we've got all those, in the southern part at least, we've got a bunch of ridges where if you go from Redway to Shelter Cove, it's just such a dramatic change in weather, and that's what they're talking about there. If you drive out to Shelter Cove from Redway right now, you'll notice it's significantly moister, and I've been getting some nosebleeds here in Redway as it's been dry, and my nose tends to do that. So it's always good to see these direct connections. He also mentions that these warmer coastal humid temperatures have been a dramatic shift from the overly cold coastal temperatures we experienced in more recent spring times, and that has made the weather less predictable this year. And so to just learn more about this marine heat wave, since Swain doesn't really describe much about it, here is a clip from ABC10's Rob Kallmark with guest Shell Winkley from Climate Central to give you guys an overview of this heat wave we're experiencing in the Pacific, and specifically in our little region of California. Oh, hold on here, folks. You're going to hear me apologizing far too much today, although we're not supposed to, so this is just filler speech. Here we go.
1: But if you'll notice, a lot of the water across the planet is just warmer than average. You can see big pocket for South America. And then also, not directly related to El Nino, this is happening outside of that. We've got very warm water off the coast of Baja, mainland Mexico, and yes, in California as well. You can see warmer water off the coast of San Diego, and including San Diego as well, and then all the way up through Northern California as well. Now, this is highly unusual, but it's going to have some very big impacts. Listen here to an expert who has more.
2: That warmer ocean water eventually is going to feed into things like evaporation, which then feed into weather systems, or for California, that could be atmospheric rivers. So essentially what these warmer ocean temperatures can do for us inland is create more rainfall or even potentially change the way the weather patterns work in and around California and the West Coast.
1: Now, this has been happening for a while, and we expect it to continue because, as we all know, it takes a long time for water to warm up, and it takes a lot longer for it to cool down as well. So big things would have to happen in the atmosphere in order for that to change in the near future. Just looking at this year, they've got a great reputation of monitoring ocean water temperatures off the coast of La Jolla at the end of the Scripps Pier, and they've been looking at record temperatures since the beginning of the year for at least 30 days, and in some cases, continuously. And the average water temperature that they've been breaking records by about 7 degrees, so this is highly unusual. So what does this all mean for us? When does this all come together? Well, when you start adding up what happened back in March, which was a huge bubble of high pressure that essentially eroded even the cloud cover, that was one of the main contributing factors for this ocean water to warm up outside of the influence of El Nino. Back in March, we were breaking records by 7, 8, 9 degrees day after day after day. So now we have this combination where we're going to have El Nino conditions developing regardless of what's going to happen off the coast of California. We also have marine heat wave happening off the coast, and all adds up to very likely just warm temperatures in general, along with other things. Marine life, if you affect what's happening with the food source for, say, marine life and especially seabirds, what they've already recorded in San Diego is a lot of birds unfortunately passing away. They've tested the birds for things like bird flu and other things, and it's not. It's due to starvation. So they believe that because the ocean water right now has already changed temperature, their source of food has moved either lower or deeper in the water or somewhere else. So they're already missing out. Marine life is already affected. The other thing that you'll notice going into the future is that if the ocean water is warmer, that means the air above is going to be warmer. Warmer air can hold more moisture, so we could see higher humidity. Also, if you have warmer temperatures, you could have a more active southerly jet, which is very important for our local weather, especially when it comes to El Nino conditions. It could be supercharged by warm water off the California coast. Also, tropical storms. You know, not too long ago, we thought, you know, it was a historical anomaly that something like that happened back in the 1800s. Then we saw a lot of warm water all the way into the mid and upper 70s somewhat recently. And that could be one of the reasons why a tropical system barely was able to hang on with a tropical storm Hillary affecting Southern California not too long ago. And there's just many other things that we simply don't know how things are going to play out. So this is a story that is currently happening. It's ongoing and likely to continue with the addition of El Nino conditions into our summer, fall, and winter. So keep watching it. This is a big story with warm water off the California coast.
0: All right. Absolutely, definitely something to keep in mind. Again, one of these, sorry about the weather jargon here, but decoding this weather jargon has gotten me to really, it's been fascinating to me because you can just really see the impact in the local area. But if you would like to understand all of this more and you have any questions about the confusing terms and such, please, again, call in at 707-923-3911 with any questions or opinions. And I will mention more on this upcoming Super El Nino that they mentioned in that clip there in a moment, but I want to speak a little bit more on Daniel Swain's report here, specifically with the low-pressure system I mentioned earlier, which will bring cooler temperatures and showers in the mountains and a coastal drizzle from an enhanced marine layer, as Daniel Swain says. And look at that. We got a caller here, so let's get him on. Caller, you are directly on the air.
3: Okay. Hello.
0: Hello.
3: Yesterday, when I went outside to let my dog out, and I noticed it was, like starting to rain, right? But it was just a mist, right?
0: Yeah.
3: And it was a mist that I had experienced, 20 years ago, and I went, did the same thing. I got a mirror and polished it up and went outside and collected that mist, right? And and I brought it in, and it dried out, right?
0: Mm-hmm.
3: And then I looked at it under a microscope, and they turned into white crystals.
0: The mist?
3: The mist.
0: Mm-hmm.
3: The drops of mist turn into white crystals, and I have the evidence.
0: Yes, and where did you collect this mist from? Was it a direct
3: right
0: air collection?
3: Right outside my house.
0: Was it a direct, air sample, or did you, get it from the ground or some sort of surface?
3: No, it was coming down from the air, you know.
0: Mm-hmm. And you had a catcher. Interesting. Have you thought about, getting these examined and such? Obviously, I don't have that much knowledge on what these white crystals could be. Have you thought about sending them into a lab?
3: I have it, and I'm wondering about it, and I may do some research to find out a lab, but also aluminum, they've been known to spray aluminum in the air to reflect the sun, you know, and to control the amount of heat that the Earth's atmosphere absorbs. And the aluminum is bad, you know, they don't tell us they're doing it because they don't have to. I think corporations like PG&E or hire them to do this to make the rain go in certain way areas and so they can make money off of their hydro.
0: Interesting.
3: Anyway,
0: we do seem to get a lot of calls about chemtrails. Do you have any, you mentioned PG&E is doing these things. Do you have any sources for this?
3: Well, it's been a long time since I studied it. There, I may think of the main guy, but when I went to town a couple of weeks ago, I noticed chemtrails up in the air, you know. And, you know, most aircraft do not issue any emissions like that. They have high bypass jet engines that do not do that. But and these trails, one was, you know, across, and then the other one went kind of diagonal in, and it curved around like in a circle, and I was like, oh, there they are again, you know. And well, a lot of people are aware of this, and a lot of people just think it's some kind of conspiracy theory.
0: Yeah, I mean, well, the notable thing here is I feel like, I mean, you're just saying like things that you've heard of and things that you've seen, but I think in order for us to really fully discuss it on this show, we'd need some like concrete sources. It would be interesting if I mean, I know you personally, you could contact me personally, but it'd be interesting to, I've been wanting to look at the different sources people have for this phenomenon because I haven't been able to really find any solid research, but there seem to be a lot of people who believe in it. So it'd be, you know, it'd be interesting to hear more.
3: It happens above us, and we can see them. And then so you start studying it, and it's some of the things I've said you'll find out. And I will contact you later and with some more better sources, you know.
0: Yes, and another thing that I did a little bit of a search here. According to Bill Martin, West Coast Weather Report, It's likely in the Northern California area that you could be seeing what's called, I guess it's pronounced hoar frost, H-O-A-R, frost. It can be do or mid. There's like this phenomenon apparently. Obviously, I don't know too much about it because I just looked it up on this article here. But there, it's a phenomenon where fog can freeze in even non-sub-zero conditions. But also, supposedly, there are a lot of there's a lot of pollutants in the fog around here that could look like white crystals, which is ammonium nitrate from farming. That could be a possibility, too.
3: Yeah.
0: Although,
3: and
0: you
3: here's
0: know,
3: the guy that
0: there's
3: I
0: no
3: couldn't remember is Dane Wigington. Mm-hmm. Look up Dane Wigington.
0: Okay. Well, yeah, we also just want to be sure that any of the research we do is thorough and that we try to base our stuff off of peer-reviewed studies as well, which I haven't seen much in relation to chemtrails.
3: My research has been Henry David Thoreau.
0: Mm-hmm. Interesting. We have heard that a lot on our show, too. But yeah, I mean, it's an interesting point for you to bring up, caller. We do appreciate that, and we do appreciate people going out there and doing their own little research. But definitely be sure to try not to immediately jump to conclusions from what's it called, a self-study or whatever it's called.
3: Conclusions are the end of your search, and if you're at the end of your search, you're no longer looking. If you're no longer looking, you're no longer intelligent.
0: Yes, we're always learning. Absolutely. Gotta constantly look at everything with wonder. All right.
3: Yeah.
0: Thank you very much for calling in, caller.
3: Yeah, you betcha. Bye.
0: Appreciate you. All right, and we already have another one, so caller, are you on the air?
4: I am, thank you. I just wanted to say the one thing about when you can see what appear like circles, they really are circles. They're from Boeing in Washington. Mm-hmm. They are test flights. So when you can see, I saw this one time, I'm like, what the heck is that? And then there was, Josh said this flight radar 24 a long time ago on the air, and I'm like, oh. And then it was free for a while, and now it's paid, so I don't do it anymore. But in the meantime, I have seen complete circles in the sky, and it's from Boeing. Mm. It's people doing flight stuff. That's all I'm going to say, and I'm not really a chemtrails person, so I can't go there. And I do believe in hoarfrost because it's a real thing. That's really all I wanted to say, except that you can for sure see circles, and then you can go, oh, they came all the way down here. Because why? Because there's nobody here. So they're looking for unpopulated areas to go circling around in and, you know, figuring themselves out. And, oh, I can really make a circle. That's considered, I'm sure, a very good thing for them. So anyway, thank you very much. And thank you, Julian, for being there. And thanks for being yourself. Thank you very much.
0: Thank you so much. yes, it's always good to investigate all avenues of context we can and really try not to jump to conclusions, even if, you know, I mean, there's definitely things beyond our official understanding out there. So it's always good to think outside the box, but definitely prevent yourself from jumping to immediate conclusions, which I think those past two callers demonstrated very, very well. Now, I'm going to just finish off here with my talk of the low-pressure zones. It is 7:30 p.m. now, and I am still Julian Jackson hosting Witnessing the Environmental Apocalypse. You can call in – or don't call – I'm just telling you, KMED Garville –

0: I stopped and had a little break. I had to take a little break. And I was looking up and I saw this military jet. You know, I know the difference between the two, you know, commercial and military. And this jet was just spewing these contrails. And then it went like pop, pop, pop, pop, pop, little three or four little poopy poops. And there was no more contrail. And I'd never seen that. I'd never seen it happen, you know, myself. But I don't know what kind of ionosphere or whatever sphere it went through, but that thing stopped. It ran out of silver oxide or whatever, you know.
1: Well, I don't know. I mean, that could also be a fuel dump, as we've said.
0: Poison. Let's poison everybody. Yeah, and it's great. Always,
1: well,
0: great job.
1: Well, that is
0: yeah.
1: a standard practice with, at least it used to be. It's decreased. I don't really want to speak too much on chemtrails because
0: you're right. I know the military does it constantly. You know, for self preservation for the few people on board. But
1: yes.
0: But to see it, I had never seen this.
1: Yeah,
0: and it. I went, yeah, I got this conspiracy, you know, backlog just tweaked. And I thought to myself, I've never seen a contrail stop like that.
1: Yeah, I mean, again, seeing like new aerial phenomenon can always definitely be jarring, but I definitely recommend listeners like yourself to, I mean, just do some research, like dive down that rabbit hole, figure out more about like potential fuel dumps, like really try to exhaust all other possibilities. Because I feel like we've gotten a lot of calls into this show of people saying like,
0: you know, most of it is it's what happens over us on the north coast here on Humboldt County, Trinity, Mendo. It affects the Sacramento Valley, the San Joaquin Valley. So this is strategic. You know, this is all done
1: to
0: make sure it rains.
1: There doesn't seem that could be a definitely an interesting perspective, but I'm still not hearing much like empirical evidence of this. And also, it sounds like you don't really know much about, you know, what different possibilities could be.
0: I
1: don't
0: think anybody's telling anybody about it except for here on K-Mud Radio. You got mud in your ears.
1: People powered. Absolutely.
0: Don't clean it out. It's fertile ground. Thank you so much, buddy.
1: Thank you very much. Yes, and I would like to end the conversation here on chemtrail. So if you were wanting to call in about that, we would like to no longer discuss that. But we do have one more caller queued up. So, hello, caller. You're on the air.
2: Hi. Yes, I'm not going to talk about chemtrails.
1: Fantastic.
2: I was listening to what you played about the weather changing and the warm ocean currents, and I have heard that our coming winter could be such bad weather, cold but so rainy that we're people have been predicting the 1964 flood revisiting us.
1: Interesting.
2: And that is really scary. So,
1: I'm not from the article of like this person who was Daniel Swain, who was you know, definitely an experienced weather reporter here and has kind of all the data at his fingers. It doesn't seem like that's a prediction that he's making. It seems like our low pressure system is going to be leaving. And he says that by early June, we're supposed to hold on. This is likely to flip with a high pressure system in the upper atmosphere, which is called a blocking ridge. Which will likely bring higher than average temperatures to California and specifically in the north. So supposedly we're supposed to get higher than average temperatures, however, not necessarily extreme temperatures as soon as early June, which is obviously like pretty much at the end of this week. So I'm not 100% sure about that. Where did you hear about these floods?
2: Well,

0: it was another person who was interviewing someone on Joe Rogan's. Well, Joe Rogan was interviewing a scientist, a climatologist, and I can't tell you what the date of the show was. It was last week, early last week, I think. And they were reporting that and there could be record El Nino, you know, atmospheric rivers.
1: Yes.
0: What my reply to that was, and I'd be interested if anyone had hers, had heard any about our upcoming winter.
1: Yes.
0: Usually we have a very large snowpack that then warm water comes, and that's what really makes, according to, you know, like how 1964 flood happened. Mm-hmm. We had snowpack, then we had this warm, you know, southern wet storm that came in and melted a lot of the snowpack.
1: Absolutely. Actually, I think you've schooled me a bit here, because I think you're absolutely right. I thought you were talking more about, like, recent weather, but I was just going to be talking about... Yeah, in the fall, with the El Nino conditions, we are expecting a lot of atmospheric rivers. Supposedly, we're going to know a lot more about the El Nino in the coming weeks, as they're having a lot more data come in. So I would definitely, if you're curious about that, I would definitely recommend checking out Daniel Swain or any of the weather reports for our area, as a lot more information about the El Ninos. The super El Nino is going to be coming up.
0: How do you spell that last name? Daniel?
1: Swain. S-W-A-I-N.
0: Okay, Daniel Swain. And he's with... some organization, or just
1: he's a
0: weather scientist?
1: Yeah, he is. Hold on, I can actually pull up a description of him here. Actually, never mind. He does West weather. I feel bad that I can't tell you his credentials.
0: That's okay.
1: Right now,
0: I can look him up.
1: Yes.
0: I'll look him up. I couldn't actually hear how you were pronouncing his last name, but I will look him up. Thank you so much, and I'll let you go on.
1: Caller.
0: Okay, bye.
1: That's a perfect segue, because I did want to cover the super El Nino that we're supposedly predicting to come up. I'm going to share with you some clips from Daniel Swain, but I do want to let you know that he is a licensed meteorologist, and Daniel Swain is with the UCLA Institute of the Environment and Sustainability and the Capacity Center for Climate and Weather Extremes at NCAR. So he specializes in extreme weather events at UCLA and NCAR. And he is also a climate scientist with the California Institute for Water Resources. So he does a lot of things. He is essentially our extreme weather expert in the area. But here is a good explanation by him on what the heck an El Nino actually is, because chances are a lot of this might have gone over your head, and I know it always does for me. I feel like I need a refresher like this pretty much every day. So listen up here, Daniel Swain.
2: We have a weakening of these prevailing easterly tropical winds in the Pacific Ocean. It allows warm water in the west, that's there naturally most of the time, to slosh eastward. It also means that the upwelling that's normally occurring in this part of the ocean, so the vertical movement of cool water upward from beneath to fill the void, because the easterly winds are pushing water westward, and, well, water can't rush in from South America to fill the void because it's a continent, so water to fill the gap has to come up vertically upward from the deep ocean. That's what upwelling means. So this is an upwelling zone. That deep ocean water is cold. But during an El Nino event, we have weaker easterly winds, which means we have less need for water to upwell from beneath, which means there's less cooling of the near surface ocean. And on top of that, we have warm water actively sloshing eastward. So the net effect is that the eastern part of the ocean warms, the western part of the ocean cools, and we have a different setup of wind patterns.
1: All right. So that is Daniel Swain's wrap up of what an El Nino really is, but what we kind of want to know here now is what does this super El Nino really mean in 2026, and should we be worried about well, obviously we should be worried about atmospheric rivers. That is the thing that is definitely going to be happening again in our region. It seems to be kind of happening every year, but now that we've been experiencing more in recent years in the fall, more common atmospheric rivers, this coming super El Nino may be extra dramatic. And so here is Daniel Swain again on his channel, Weather West, bringing us the exact historical context of a potential super El Nino. And I'm seeing here he has a chart pulled up in front of us, and the El Nino for 2026 seems to be peaking far higher than the previous El Ninos we've had, even the pretty gnarly one we had in 2016, I believe. So here is Swain with that info.
2: In the 97-98, you can see the Super El Nino event. In the 97-98, we can see the other Super El Nino event, 2015-2016. We can see other significant but not extreme El Nino events more recently. This is in the 2020s, and we have the one in the early 90s, blah, blah, blah. So, you know, El Nino occurs every 3 to 7 years or so in some magnitude, and we have La Nina in between. You might notice that in recent years, you've seen more La Nina and more persistent La Nina than we have El Ninos. That's been an emerging trend. But the forecast, this dashed line here, here's the median. As you can see, the forecast right now, at least looking forward, if we take the median of the model seriously, would be for a Niño 3.4 region temperature that is significantly higher than any previously observed value. It really blows 97-98 out of the water and even would exceed the peak of 2015-2016. So this does not, again, mean that the impacts are going to be similar for a variety of reasons I'll talk about in a minute, but it does just show you that this is an extraordinary forecast, given that we've had already, in the last 30 years, two super El Nino events, and this one potentially could exceed either of them in amplitude by at least some metrics.
1: All right, wonderful. I hope you guys understood that at least a bit. Some of the terminology can definitely go over the head, but again, call in. Got our last 15 minutes of the show here. Call in 707-923-3911. If you have any questions, comments, concerns, interesting opinions, we want to hear it all, honestly. Because I've had a lot to talk about this show, but we got a little sidetracked, so, you know, that's how it is. It's good. We're witnessing the environmental apocalypse here. It's never pretty. So I think I covered Daniel Swain's article there, what I wanted to say. But as these temperatures climb globally and extreme weather anomalies like we are currently experiencing seem to worsen every year, let's turn to how our current government's admin is handling our national and state parks. We have covered the slow progress of the roadless rule being rescinded much in previous shows as well, though the rescission of this historic mandate is starting to go into full swing, with millions of acres of national forest being officially opened up for logging. And for a full update, here is a clip from NPR News' Kirk Siegler to give us the rundown.
3: A decades-old conservation mandate is on the chopping block. It's known as the roadless rule, and the Trump administration is expected to formally repeal it any day now. Signed by President Bill Clinton, the rule banned new logging and road building on tens of millions of acres of national forests. Trump's Forest Service is arguing its repeal will give forest managers more tools to prevent wildfires. NPR's Kirk Siegler reports.
4: About a year ago, President Trump signed executive orders aiming to boost logging on public lands in western forests, while also directing a fast-track repeal of the roadless rule. Now, this would normally take years, but very little is normal right now in Washington. And in the West, there's pressure to revive a long-struggling timber industry and thin and clear out tinder-dry forests near communities.
5: Sure. Tom Schultz, Chief of the Forest Service.
4: Chief Schultz, sitting at headquarters near the National Mall, is overseeing a controversial reorg and relocation of the Forest Service to the west, while also writing a plan to throw out the roadless rule. He wants to replace it with a new edict that he says will give his local forest managers more flexibility to allow for more recreation or logging or wildfire prevention in these once closed-off forests. Not all roadless areas, the agency says, are way out in pristine, hard-to-reach places.
5: Ultimately, closing areas off and not allowing for management, we think, is problematic. And that's been a focus of this administration, trying to open up access for activities that we care about.
4: But the Forest Service is behind its own targets for brush clearing, thinning, and prescribed fires in forests with roads already in them. And lately, the big destructive wildfires, like those again engulfing Southern California this week, tend to ignite in wildlands in and around cities.
6: Let's protect our public lands!
4: Environmentalists and Democratic lawmakers staged this small protest recently in front of the U.S. Capitol. New Mexico Senator Martin Heinrich says the 25-year-old roadless rule already has exemptions for building temporary roads to do wildfire work.
7: This is just being used as a pretext to scare people to say we've got to get in those areas, which is about industry. It's not about wildlife, and it's not about fire suppression, and it's not about people, frankly.
4: And yet, it's an open question how interested most logging companies even are in a lot of these protected roadless forests. They'll be expensive to access or just too controversial. The roadless rule has been synonymous with controversy and lawsuits since it was enacted in 2001. And now, another round of legal battles is expected soon. Kirk Ziegler, NPR News, Washington.
8: All right. Live from NPR News in Washington, I'm Rylan.
1: Yes, thank Live. You, Rylan. And it's a little taste of what's happening there with the roadless rule. I'm kind of rapid-firing a lot of information at you now that I want to talk about more, but I feel like these specific things are important to know about. Beyond this rescission of the roadless rule, the current Trump administration has also been pushing for other more controversial, even more controversial methods of forest management, specifically further encouraging the already consistent use of glyphosate in all these forests, a primary ingredient in the weed killer Roundup. And they're even putting pressure on state parks, which is, should be outside the federal jurisdiction. And but be wary, because there has been a lot of information going on around where this is actually happening, specifically in California. There's been a lot of claims that seem to be debunked. However, I do have a clip here from Democracy Now, which definitely highlights what we really know and investigates just a little bit into it to give us a taste of the facts here. So in case you hadn't heard enough, Democracy Now came out here. Is a little recap.
9: So I wanted to talk to the Forest Service officials behind spraying glyphosate.
10: We're looking for Ranger Nickerson.
9: So I went to their outpost near my cabin in the little town of Chester, California, and I sat down with District Ranger Russell Nickerson, who oversees like 500,000 acres of Lassa National Forest. It was his decision to spray glyphosate here.
11: So I'm the decision maker for the district, so for that land base.
9: Is it safe to use?
11: I mean, really, if you want to talk more herbicide details, it's probably our Washington office that you would talk to on that.
9: The person we were interviewing there is in charge of the spraying. You know, he runs 500,000 acres of national forest land. And so I just asked him point blank, is it safe to use? And he can't say yes, it's safe to use. And, you know, I pulled all of the inspection reports that the state has accrued. You know, they're spraying hundreds of thousands of acres. So I pulled all of the reports for inspection. Only 11 times in the state of California had they actually gone out to see if they were appropriately spraying this. I mean, if the workers themselves were wearing the necessary protective equipment. And I found that of those 11, I found photos of contractors, and foresters tell me these are predominantly Latino workers, Hispanic workers coming up from Mexico and Central America, that you see them coming out of the forest covered in Roundup. And this is the same when you have the skin contact. This is the same situation that resulted in all of these successful lawsuits against Monsanto, against Bayer.
1: All right.
12: So I wanted to talk to the Forest Service officials behind.
1: Okay, folks. So that's what we got on the glyphosate there. Definitely hard to know what's really going on, but it's definitely happening to some degree for sure. And it seems like, you know, as usual, the people doing it. I mean, the staff of the government, federal agents. I mean, they're just kind of doing their job, and they don't really even really understand why or how. So it's definitely never a good sign there. Do want to remind you all, we got about 7 more minutes. If you do want to call in about these hot button issues relating the parks, you can call 707-923-3911. I've been Julian Jackson here, trying to hold down the fort on my own for the Witnessing the Environmental Apocalypse. It is definitely an honor to be doing this show. It was an honor even when I was co-hosting, but it's just bizarre that I'm doing it on my own now. I remember the first time I was on my show, I was about 12. Must have been like 7 years ago now. And I was somehow involved with the climate protest, and Kelly brought me on as a little youth, and it's just fantastic to see that I'm able to do it now. But I did want to give that quick recap on the Strait of Hormuz, like I promised y'all. Otherwise, we could go more into the parks, but if you call in, we definitely will. I did want to give a quick recap on the Strait. And what I discussed last time, what has changed. My main point essentially is that the biggest takeaway from this conflict is this realization that smaller nations are continuously having right now, that they can't really rely 100% on the United States of America anymore as this sort of global hegemonic superpower that's supposed to be, you know, maintaining order on the global stage, supposedly. You know, there's a lot of debates on whether or not that was stable, but for, you know, a long time now, people have been relying on us for oil, and essentially military protection, you know, with NATO and a lot of countries in the Middle East. Although the U.S. has proven to not necessarily hold up these agreements in this current administration, and you know, they're starting to wonder if the petrodollar system is really a good substitute for energy independence, because a lot of small countries are essentially dependent on the United States. Different European countries have even had to start resorting to lifting sanctions on Russian oil. And the Israeli government had come to every previous president with the offer to invade Iran, but the evidence seems to point that our current administration did this specifically with hopes of easily gaining more power of this oil supply in a swift short operation, which may have seemed like an easy victory after what we saw happen in Venezuela, which is essentially us taking over a petro state just in one day, easy peasy. But now it's been 3 months. Besides the unique biodiverse ecosystem of the Persian Gulf getting a more speedy annihilation, what makes this really stand out as an environmental news piece to me is how this has pushed many nations to this energy independence. And you may already know that I like to mention China a lot on this show, especially as a sort of global hub of green energy. And it seems to be playing out now as a more reliable ally to a lot of countries as well, which sort of plays into this. So some recent developments that I want to share now is that even Taiwan and South Korea have started talks with China following the U.S.'s movement of THAAD missile systems from these countries to Israel. It was a really big deal a couple decades ago when we installed these THAAD missile systems, these protective missile systems in these countries, essentially to deter against the Chinese threat. And it was a huge thing. And so now these countries are really worried that we couldn't just casually throw another THAAD missile system in there. It would essentially be a China's version of a Cuban Missile Crisis, and now that they're a more powerful country, they would take it far more seriously. The biggest thing I wanted to mention, though, was in U.S. President Trump's and Chinese President Xi Jinping's meeting, while they explicitly didn't discuss climate policy. In fact, that was something that President Trump had requested to not discuss green energy. I recommend looking at the guidelines that both China and the U.S. put forward for these talks, because there were a lot of things off limits. But even then, while they did agree both to wanting a strait back open and not supporting Iran, there was also explicitly no talks on China's relationship in aiding in energy independence of the other outlying countries who are starting to become wary of the U.S. More intriguingly, though, this part hasn't been reported on much at all. The Trump administration had brought a delegation of 17 of the top U.S. business executives, including some prominent billionaires, not all billionaires, but some billionaires like Elon Musk, including Elon Musk, Jensen Huang from NVIDIA, Steven Schwarzman with Blackstone, Tim Cook with Apple, and they were expected they expected to meet with top officials of the Chinese government, or some of them even Xi Jinping himself, to discuss tariffs. However, upon to discuss tariffs and, more importantly, this global energy trade and what it could mean. But upon arriving, they were moved to the last minute to speak with lower-level members of the Chinese government, talks that, you know, couldn't really go necessarily anywhere on those topics. Many of these U.S. companies that I named also have shown interest over the years in capitalizing off of green energy, though they were outperformed by China's more expeditious means of production. They are more focused on profit, but China, I think, has an incentive of essentially attempting to deter this climate apocalypse because they see how detrimental it could be for their government in the coming years. This is, I think, the key difference, the most noticeable difference, an out there difference between the Chinese and U.S. government and how they operate. But I could obviously yap about that a lot more too, but I just wanted to spew that out there. So we've got a wide range of environmental apocalypse today, despite, again, just being one guy yapping away. And so now we got Jammin' Salmon, I guess, coming in here, my homie here, and he's covering the fish show for Katie Jazz Lady. I thought I may be doing it. But I'm so glad Jammin' Salmon has come in, swam on in from his spawn in some fork of some river to bring us the jams. So take it away, Jammin' Salmon, for Backwards Down, the Number Line. And again, this has been Julian Jackson with Witnessing the Environmental Apocalypse. I appreciate you y'all for listening, and I will catch y'all next month. Oh yeah, love to hear it.

Thank you.

Thank you for tuning in backwards down the number line with Jammin' with Salmon. Yes, this is me. Yes, I back in the house with the fish hour. We're going to have a great one here tonight, and got a little support for you here. The K-Mud thanks the Blue Lake Rancheria tribe for their support and their commitment to accessibility to the tribes have significantly reduced its carbon footprint across its restaurant, casino, hotel, and other enterprises through renewable energy, including its recognizing solar microgrid, and learn more at thebluelakecasino.com. 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Yes, the fish shower, Jamming with Salmon. 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
1: Jamming in with Salmon. Yes, I, Rasta, out.

Thank you for jamming in with the Jammin' Salmon. Backwards down the number line, yes. In the house, Redwood Community Radio, KMUD, Garberville. And this is the top of the hour, 9 o'clock. And this is KMUD, Garberville, 91.1. 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And KLAI, Laytonville, 90.3. 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Yes, we did have some step-ins. We did have some this. We had a lot of good lists here. All from Madison Square Garden, New York, New York. Fish, you enjoy myself. 12/31/2025, New Year's. And the Ice Cream Man, 12/31 on the 26th of 2026. Tweezers, 12/31/2025. And Sin in the Clones, 12/31/19. And that's the one that's be coming up right about now. And yes, have a wonderful night.

Ah.

top of the hour, 9:30 here at the K-Mud. And also, it is 70 degrees out here at the K-Mud in Redway right now, and maybe everywhere else. But yes, more fish jamming with salmon.

Well, that was a great fish hour with Jammin' with Salmon here at the K Mud. Now that was Kill Devil's Falls, 72725, Saratoga Springs, New York, and Chalk of Death Torture at Madison Square Gardens. And to leave you guys off, this is KMUD, Garberville, 91.1, KMUE, Eureka, 88.1, KLAI, Laytonville, 90.3, FM Translator, K258BQ, Shelter Cove, 99.5, live and on demand online at the KMUD.org. Yes, this is Jammin' with Salmon. I had a great evening with you, and your host will be back next week. Everybody will be back, hopefully, next week, and I'll miss all you, but I got a show, too. Mashup with Jimmy on Sundays, 12 to 2, if you guys ever want to hear it. AM, by the way. Okay, leaving you off.

good evening. This is Deluxe. This is Infinite Space. Station. And that is KMUT Garboville 91.1, KMUE Rigor Arcata 88.1. To the south, KLAI, Laytonville, 90.3. Yeah, the ship at sea, that possibility. The pilot house would, of course, serve thee with KMUD, right there in the pilot house, yes. 99.5 frequency modulation. We're on the World Wide Web, KMUD.org. In organization. Yeah, we're organized. I don't think I have any edutainment possibilities other than maybe that one about the dreams. But, gonna do some music here to get rolling. Be here until 1 a.m. That'll be 1 hour into the next day of your life there. So you'll be passing the midnight hour with Infinite Space. Yeah. Good evening.

0: You need large-sized rolling papers. One of the best brands on the market is Smoking, because their rolling papers are very thin and are the perfect size. You need tobacco. The finest tobacco is hand-rolling tobacco. But a second possibility is to use the tobacco from a normal cigarette. You need pot, grass, ganja, marijuana. It has various names, but they all refer to the following three main types. Weed. Weed is the bud from hemp plants. The effect is usually uplifting and mellow. Hash. Hash is the pressed pollens and resins of the marijuana plant. You will experience a more relaxed feeling and a stronger effect than with weed. Skunk. Skunk is the artificially grown hemp plant and is usually the strongest of the three. There are different ways to make a joint, but we have produced this six-step, easy-to-follow guide. 1. If you have hash, you need to heat it and crumble it. If it's weed, you need to remove the seeds first and then crumble it as well. 2. Roll the mouthpiece. Fold the end of the paper 3 times and then roll it into a cylindrical form. 3. Take the rolling paper and hold it with the gummed side on top away from you. 4. Now mix the weed, hash, or skunk with the tobacco on the rolling paper. A good mix makes the joint burn nice and smooth. But be careful. 0.5 gram is enough to get 4 people stoned if you're beginners. 5. Begin rolling. Place the mouthpiece in one end of the rolling paper, then start rolling from the middle going outwards. Let your thumbs do the walking. Gently give support and pressure with your forefingers. 6. Wet the glue and seal the joint. Now you have a joint. It's up to you what you want to do with it. It's up to you what you want to do with it. It's up to you what you want to do with it. It's up to you what you want to do with it. You what you want to do with it. It's up to you what you want to do with it. To you what you want to do with it. What you want to do with it. It's up to you what you want to
1: do with it. Do with it. You what you want to do with it. Want to do with it.
0: To do it. You what you want to do with it. What you do with it. What you want to do with it.
2: The world is like a big pothole. You can look at it, but don't fall in it.
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5: 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Be nice to everybody, and you know, they'll do the same thing to you. 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
7: Love is my Harley Davidson, American made. 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
10: Love the flower, love the keys, love everything. When you open your eyes in the morning, you say, it's a love for me, I'm happy.
11: But if what you want to do
12: don't
11: is
12: settle,
11: smoke human,
12: no matter how old you are,
11: drink your
12: girl and you're 30 years old and your biological
11: here,
12: clock is ticking,
11: like
12: you have to have a child unless you find a person. Don't settle. Keep looking. Even if you don't find that person until you're 40 or 45, keep looking, because once you do, and you really find your soulmate, it's a love like
13: that. Follow your heart, that's it.

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7: Now come on now, Grammy. Now,
8: get
7: on.
8: The blistering gold hooked up. I don't get the hint way we gotta blow.
7: Oh, the government says we gotta move the whole rock and town to Billville, Grammy.
8: I paid to be buried in this cellar.
7: It says it
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7: We gotta put the pedal to the metal, everybody.
9: Welcome to the Governor Bill Williams National Tornado Preserve, Billville Entrance. You are here at the home of the wild American tornado, roaming free in its traditional natural environment, the Great Plain of Bill, a massive, flat geographical anomaly, sometimes called Tornado Alley. As late as 1971, the Plain of Bill was a degraded environment, unfit for tornadoes, populated by ecologically irresponsible humans. The entire town of Billville, as you have just seen, was relocated for its own good over the mounds to the eastern bank of Fiddler's Edge. From this viewpoint, one can perhaps spot members of the Alpha Swarm, a family of loosely related tornadoes which has been violently rotating within the confines of the preserve since they were lured here decades ago by the great tornado trapper Daniel Blum. That big twister there, a venerable Force 3, is affectionately called Bill the Kangaroo by the staff.
10: The Billville, that Billville sounds, still topping the charts here on WIL, the Big Willie, the Beacon of Bill here in downtown B-Town. And now, a parareligious civic announcement from Reverend Bill Barnstormer.
11: This is Brother Bill Barnstormer, and I'm preaching on behalf of all Billville's places of worship, and we have so many, so please say thank you for that. Joining together on this blessed 4th of July for a Twister-free Justification Day carnival and the safest parade within the county, so we'll all be singing Billaloonia for that. So every one of you listeners from the Wee Willies right on to the old Billy Goats is going to have clean fun, purely uncontagious atmosphere, free of dangerous noises. We'll have the baby crawling contest and the bed races and the reenactments and the glow of hot air balloons. And I'd like to say thank you to all of our patriotic volunteers, and I'd like to say bless their strange names. And we commit ourselves on the carnival grounds to no idiot drinking, no hazardous sparklers, no glory candles or rocket popping devil balls, no infernal chrysanthemums or unexpected toilet blasters. So save your organs, hold on to your fingers and bury your car keys. Keep those pillars over your ears and join us down at the ball field, and we'll all come out in one piece on the other side of the edge. Oh, glory. Say thank you.
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11: Well, we're back, and you're back inside the money bubble with me, your host, B. Buck Bunny Mumble. 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
15: Hello there.
11: And Bill Sprawl, CEO of Worldwide Syncholistic Systems, graduate of Yale Locke with an MBA from Oxford Shoe. Bill made his starter fortune by relocating low-interest families from their high-rising properties to online irrigation glitches along the old information highway. And very entrepreneurial of you, Bill. Bill? Can you hear me, Bill?
15: Not over the music there.
11: Oh, well, somebody fade the music out. Thank
15: you. That's better. Welcome to my Sprawl Smart House.
11: That is some edifice I see there, Bill.
15: Yes, that's what my starter wife said.
11: You know, your digital domain in Billville must make you the envy of all your neighbors.
15: Well, funny about that, Buck.
11: What's funny about it?
15: Well, you just double-click this, and there goes the neighborhood.
11: It's the land of the Pharaoh.
15: Oh, that's close, but it's Vegas.
11: Is the pyramid opening?
15: Not till Thursday.
11: Good.
15: Click, click. We're back in Billville.
11: Well, that's just amazing.
15: Well, what is amazing is that in a Sprawl smart house, your level of conspicuous consumption is directly connected to your bank balance.
11: I know everybody cares about that.
15: The house knows it and shows it. Look, I must be making a killing because my artwork is improving as we speak.
11: Oh, look at that.
15: My new descending a staircase is upgrading into
11: It's a Picasso. No, it's a Kandinsky. Is that a Hockney? What is that?
15: No, it's a crying Elvis on black velvet.
11: Oh, God.
15: Uh-oh. My Louis XIV is going Motel 6, 5, 4,
11: what's happening out there, Bill?
15: I'm losing my assets.
11: Well, look, if you're not rich anymore, then you don't belong on this program. You got any famous last words for our listeners?
15: Lick my zipper. I'm out of here.
16: Tony?
17: Yes, Ned?
16: Remember when you had to bring smelly old Irish priests into your house to rid loved ones of hideous demons like Beelzebub, Katzenberg, Obitz, and Cher?
17: I sure do.
16: Tony, are you tired of pea stains on your Persians and pea soup flashed all over your ice-cold bedroom floor?
17: I sure am.
16: Well, your prayers have been answered.
17: No!
16: Here's the man with the machine that's turning heads all over Christendom.
17: Thank you,

Well, hey, spacers. This is Deluxe. 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Shepherdtowit C, 99.5. In the pilot house would be KMUD, K258BQ, what they do. The scent is always there. Okay, spacers. We'll see. I think I found some Michael the Poet, and maybe we'll get some of that going. Here until 1 a.m. Hour into the next day of your life? Yeah. Remember to support the mud. Get a neighbor. Get him a gift subscription to the mud. Okay. Over and out.

0: love. No matter what race they are, be together, love everybody. Whoever loves you, love them back.
1: You know, love is like a big pothole. You can look at it, but don't fall in it.
2: L-O-V-E? Well, we've been married almost 50 years. You have to try real hard and work at it and look away.

Why is marijuana not legal? Why is marijuana not legal? It's a natural plant that grows in the dirt. You know what's not natural? 80-year-old dudes with hard-ons. That's not natural, but we got pills for that. We're dedicating all our medical resources to keeping the old guys erect, but we're putting people in jail for smoking something that grows in the dirt. You know, we have more prescription drugs now. Every commercial on TV is a prescription drug ad. I can't watch TV for 4 minutes without thinking I have 5 serious diseases. Like, do you ever wake up...

disease comes with a hot chick and a puppy. The schools, now it's all about self-esteem in the schools. Build the kids' self-esteem, make them feel good about themselves. If everybody grows up with high self-esteem, who's going to dance in our strip clubs? What's going to happen to our porno industry? These women don't just grow on trees. It takes lots of drunk daddies missing a lot of dance recitals before you decide to blow a goat on the internet for $50. And if that disappears, where does that leave me on a Friday with my new high-speed connection?

0: right? And you put in backpack, then you get on the bus and you blow yourself up.
1: Why do I have to blow myself up? Why don't I put...
0: Who's the f***ing mastermind here, me or you?
1: Americans, let's face it, we've been a spoiled country for a long time. You know what the number one health risk in America is? Obesity. Obesity. They say we're in the middle of an obesity epidemic. An epidemic like it's polio. Like we'll be telling our grandkids about it one day. The great obesity epidemic of 2004.
2: How'd you get through it, Grandpa?
1: Oh, it was horrible, Johnny. There was cheesecake and pork chops everywhere. Nobody knows why we're getting fatter. Look at our lifestyles. I'll sit at a drive-thru. I'll sit there behind 15 other cars instead of getting up and making an 8-foot walk to the totally empty counter. Everything's mega meal, super size. Want biggie fries with that? Want a jumbo fry? Want to go large? Want a biggie fry? Want a 30 burgers for a nickel? You fat motherfucker, there's room in the bag. Take it. Want a 55-gallon drum of Coke with that? It's only 3 more cents.

gotta suffer a little in your youth to motivate you to succeed later in life. You think if Bill Gates got laid in high school, do you think there'd be a Microsoft? Of course not. You gotta spend a lot of time stuffed in your own locker with your underwear wedged up your ass before you start thinking, I'm gonna take over the world with computers, you'll see, I'll show them. We're in one of the richest countries in the world, and the minimum wage is lower now than it was 35 years ago. There are homeless people everywhere. This homeless guy asked me for money the other day. I was about to give it to him, and I thought he's just going to use it on drugs or alcohol. And then I thought, that's what I'm going to use it on. Why am I judging this poor bastard? People love to judge homeless guys. Like, you give him the money, he's just going to waste it. He's going to waste the money. Well, he lives in a box. What do you want him to do with it? Save it up and buy a wall unit? Take a little run to the store for a throw rug and a CD rack? He's homeless. I walked behind this guy the other day. A homeless guy asked him for money. He looks right at the homeless guy. He goes, why don't you go out and get a job, you bum? People always say that to homeless guys. Get a job, like it's always that easy. This homeless guy was wearing his underwear outside his pants.

of four Americans has appeared on TV. Did you know 61% of all hits on the internet are on sex sites? Every day, 21 newborn babies will be given to the wrong parents.

3 years old, the average erect penis is 5.2 inches long and 4.2 inches circumcised. Eskimos use refrigerators to keep food from freezing. 41% of all people take people with curly hair less seriously. 20% of all females have had at least one homosexual experience. Did you know that there is no such thing as an anti-wrinkle cream?

one cigarette takes away 5 minutes of a person's life. 1950, we were 3 billion people on the Earth. Today, we are 6 billion people. 6 billion.

poisoned spiders. 21% of all traffic accidents happen because the driver falls asleep. Did you know that originally, a Danish guy invented the burglar alarm? Unfortunately, it got stolen.

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On your infinite space station, which is 91.1 FM, Garberville. Eureka Arcata 88.1. And K258. Oh, excuse me. And did I say KLAI? Laytonville 90.3? And a ship on the sea would be tuned in to 99.5, and it does do K258DQ, what they do. How do you do? It's the next day. But you, no need to be thinking about that yet, but you're in it. Okay, deluxe here. I'm not sure what we're gonna hear. We'll see if I can get that Michael the Poet stuff ready. We'll see. Okay. Onward.

sovereign who's a right to be. You won the day you were born. If you don't know what direction you should take, you don't know where you are. Success is a matter of luck. Ask any failure. Never let a fool kiss you, or a kiss fool you. We are born naked, wet, and hungry. 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Your success is measured by your ability to finish things. Skepticism is the beginning of faith. Forgive your enemies, but never forget their names. There is no such thing as right or wrong, only consequences.

men are born equal, but quite a few of them eventually get over it. We are the people our parents warned us about. Sometimes I think the surest sign that intelligent life exists elsewhere in the universe is that none of them have tried to contact us. Be nice to nerds. Chances are you'll end up working for one. Do not get mad with others because they know more than you. It is not their fault. If you do not change your beliefs, your life will always be like this. Fantasy is as important as wisdom. Do not try to satisfy everyone. The biggest lie you can tell yourself is, when I get what I want, I will be happy.

seriously, you won't get out alive. It may be that your sole purpose in life is simply to serve as a warning to others. Life is shorter than expected. What you are willing to accept is exactly what you will get. You can't control without being controlled. Creativity is great, but plagiarism is faster. You are the very reason for everything that happens to you. Someone said to Voltaire, "Life is hard." Voltaire replied, "Compared to what?"

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9: Hi, this is Willie Nelson, and coming up next is Tubby Tunes with my friend Long John. 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
10: There may be some modern plumbing, but there's no electricity.
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1: Well, hi, friends. Welcome to another edition of Tubby Tunes Radio Show. I'm your host, Long John, and I'll be to blame here for the next 2 hours. I'm going to have some songs here, some of which are normal, some of which are abnormal. It's up to you to figure out which ones are which. And by the way, I should warn you, some of the following songs contain banjos. So stick around. We're going to have a bunch of good fun here on the radio.

0: That's the Cigar Store Indians there. Tossin' and Turnin'. We started things off there with Miss Bonnie Raitt there. Mighty Tight Woman. After that, we had Levon Helm. That was Stuff You Gotta Watch. Uh-huh. We also slipped in the T-Bone Shuffle there. That was by Jesse Colin Young. Then finally, Tossin' and Turnin'. That's by the Cigar Store Indians.
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0: guys can play it by yourselves. 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Well, I'm happy about that.
1: This is Dallas Dobro, alias Joaquin Pneumonia, alias Blind Lemon Pledge, and you never can tell what Long John will play on Tubby of Tunes.
2: Well, I packed my bag and bought myself a ticket to the land of the tall palm tree. 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

0: That's Till Mit Igat Blue Hawaii, Viking Gamma. Started things off, there is some Guy Clark. That was Rita Ballou. And that's a slightly different arrangement of a song he's been doing for a long time. Hey, we also have some Lacey J. Dalton in there. Let Him Run. She's talking about the Mustangs running wild in the West. Hey, we also have some Brian Gale in there. One is Springtime in Alaska. It's 40 Below. Ooh, that makes me cold just thinking about that there. You might remember that song being done by Johnny Horton. We also have some Amos Garrett in there. I Can't Quit You. We also slipped in Let's Talk Dirty in Hawaii. That version was by Tom Rush. Then finally, Till Mit Igat Blue Hawaii by Viking Gamma.
1: This is Malcolm.

0: in your bathroom to make bucks in. That's right. You can grow jumbo shrimp in the toilet. Just keep the lid open and the lights on and watch the profits grow. You can even earn while you're out driving around looking for a job. Raise anchovies in your automobile's radiator. After 50 miles, those guys are hot to flop. 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Just drain them on a pizza or a Caesar salad. This is Milk Kombosky.
1: Coming up next, I've got Billy Connolly. He's Scottish, you know.
2: Oh, my granny is a cripple in Nashville. What's funny about that? I'm supposed to be the sick one in here. Yes, my granny is a cripple in Nashville, friends. This story I tell you is true. One day she went out on her wheelchair, never knowing it had a loose screw. Well, a wheel came off of that wheelchair, friends. And on three wheels it trundled away, and it trundled right over the edge of a cliff in an old seaside town far away. Sing.
3: I'm not doing it if he stops.
2: Now the boy who was pushing the wheelchair was a little blind orphan called Joe. And he said, oh wait, it's my granny. And where did that damn wheelchair go? Well, he ran off to search for that wheelchair, friends. But his sightless eyes led him astray, and he ran right over the edge of the cliff in that old seaside town far away. Sing. Well, somebody sent for a doctor, and an ambulance too it was called, and the people who lived in the neighborhood stood around and they cried how they bawled. Well, the doctor and the ambulance came rushing, friends. They were rushing from two different ways, and they crashed with a biff and shot over the cliff

Well, they sent for brave Father Maloney to pray for the poor soul's repose. And he said, well, now that we're gathered here, good people, we might as well pray, I suppose. But too many people had gathered, and the edge of the cliff gave way, and they dropped with a yell.

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Paul got up that night, he's a moving kind of quick, headed for the outhouse, the fog was thick. He must have lost the way he got hung in that electric fence.

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They're zapping me with a gun." Wasn't hard to find. They

was standing straight up, he must have really been scared. We was trying to tell Pa what we had done when we saw Ma coming with her old shotgun. She said, "Step aside, boys, ain't no Martian gonna get my man." When a mule ran out of the barn with a bucket on his head, Ma let go of both barrels, filled him with lead. She thought he was a Martian, we couldn't

0: fin. We got Paw out when the badger went dead. He was stiff as a board when we got him in bed. Me and my brother got scared and snuck the fence back to the store. They still swear up and down that the marksman was there and ain't been able to do nothing with Paw's hair. They can't figure out why the mule won't eat out of a bucket anymore.
1: That's the Moron Brothers here on Tubby Tunes Radio Show, The Electric Fence. We started things off there with the Billy Connolly, My Granny, So Far, Far Away. And then we had David Bromberg in there, Stealing, yeah. We also slipped in some Tony Price in there, Running Out, uh-huh. We also had Nadine in there, that was by the Morels. That's a band that Cornell Hurd turned me on to. After Nadine, we had Thank You, Nadine. That was by Mel McDaniels. Then we also slipped in some Jimmy C. Newman and Cajun Country there. They're singing about whatever boils your crawfish. Then finally, the Electric Fence there with the Moron Brothers. Right now, we're listening to Outro Slide. That's by Roy Rogers, the blues man, not Roy Rogers, the cowboy. Well, stick around. This is only the first hour of Tubby Tunes Radio Show. We have another hour coming up in just a few moments.

0: 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Tubby Tunes will be right back.
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2: A massive oil spill results in improved wildlife viscosity. It's the Onion Radio News. I'm Doyle Redland. A Castrol Oil supertanker ran aground near Nome, Alaska today, spilling more than 51 million gallons of oil and greatly improving the viscosity of marine wildlife. The spill coated 500,000 birds, fish, and seals in quality, high-grade lubricant that will provide valuable protection and keep important animal parts running smooth. Castrol Oil officials are pleased with the well-lubed wildlife and plan to coat all other earth mammals in oil. Doyle Redland for the Onion Radio News.
3: Coming up in this next set, something very, very rare.

0: in the groove.
1: That's Carl Perkins along with the Mavericks doing Matchbox. Yeah, I like that. We started things off with What's the Matter Now? That was by Commander Cody. Then a very rare song that was Well, You Were Only Screwing While I Was Making Love. That's by Debbie McClatchy. Of course, I had to bleep that one. Speaking of rare, Can't Get No Nookie. That's from the Masked Marauders album. I don't remember them playing that song in Altamont. Do you? Maybe not. We also had some Jimmy Buffett in there. Why Don't We Get Drunk? And as a follow-up to that, My Girl Passed Out in Her Food. That was by Chuck Wagon and the Wheels. Then finally, a Matchbox. That was by the Mavericks with Carl Perkins helping them out there.
2: Just a minute, ladies and gentlemen. I think something is happening.
3: See that bear lapping up that good old country water? Sure makes a big hairy guy like me thirsty. Well, that's when I wrap my lips around that tall, sweaty, edible bottle of good old country Bear Whiz beer. As my daddy said, son, it's in the water. That's why it's yellow. Bear Whiz beer.
4: Bear Whiz beer, liquid product of Andrew Bear Whiz Brewery, Animal, Missouri.
1: So that's why it's yellow. 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
1: This portion of the show is being brought to you by Honest Ed's Used Cars, where every car we sell is backed by an ironclad guarantee that is so complete and comprehensive that we really don't see any need to put it in writing.

0: That's Al Vance, every woman I know crazy about an automobile. Start things off with a song about an automobile. That was Jim Queskin there with Chevrolet. Then we had Lord Mr. Ford. That was by Matchbox. Then kind of continuing a theme here about cars, we have Blue Chevrolet. That's by our friends, the Beet Farmers. They were definitely a fat favorite there. After that, we had Push My Car by the Weatherheads. Oh, boy. Pushing your car and having to hop in and pop the clutch, try to start the motor. Hey, we also had She Loves Me for My Automobile. That's by our friend Willie Nelson. Every woman I know crazy about an automobile.
1: 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The Suburbs, the real-time reality TV show that chronicles the hopes and dreams of an entire population.
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1: Throughout human history, people have come to these shores to pursue the American dream. 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Some people say America is a Wild West Darwinian nightmare. 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Some call it American English. 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Just listen to this vocabulary lesson.
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1: Order now, and you'll get a commemorative spit tune and a videotape that shows you how to cook armadillo. Armadillo is good eating. It's like a lobster, except you can run over it and eat it. Call now,

0: 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Bye-bye.
1: That's Commander Cody there. Hey, hey, hey, hey. Mm-hmm. We started things off there as Achilles' Wheel. That was Slow Train. Next up, Little Red Wagon. That's by Ann Rabson. Doing a real good job on that there. And we also had some BR549 in there. One Long Saturday Night. Now, I don't know if that's good news or bad news. Hey, we also had Bob Rivers, the great parody of Jimmy Buffett there, Cheeseburger with Parasites. Bob Rivers is really such a master of parodies. Always a pleasure to see what he comes up with. Then we had Commander Cody in there. Hey, hey, hey, hey.

Right now, we're listening to Hot Tuna and the Vicksburg Stomp. That takes care of this edition of Tubby Tunes Radio Show. Thanks for joining in here, and we're glad to have you listening. And by all means, join us again for another edition of Tubby Tunes Radio Show right here. Same time, same channel, same reason. Y'all take care. Bye-bye.

0: Ladies and gentlemen, due to circumstances beyond our control, we are unable to continue the broadcast. We will return to the earliest opportunity.
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0: Well, welcome everybody to another episode of Nonviolence Radio. I'm your host, Stephanie Van Hook, and I'm here in the studio with my co-host and Nonviolence News anchor, Michael Negler. Good morning, Michael.
1: Good morning, Stephanie.
0: And we are from the Meta Center for Nonviolence, where we study all of the angles and aspects of nonviolence and help people use nonviolence more safely and more effectively. Nonviolence Radio is a project of this work. Today on the show, we have with us other people who are helping activists train and get involved, and we're really excited about their work. They're called Solidarity 2020 and Beyond. We have Catherine Hughes Freytek and Steve Chase with us. And then later in the show, we will hear from our friend Mubarak El Amin, who is a Sudanese activist supporting the movement in Sudan. He's living in Seattle, Washington. We'll have him back on the show, as he was on a couple years ago with the last movement in Sudan. So Catherine Hughes Freytek is one of three co-founders of Solidarity 2020 and Beyond and is its current director. She's an expert on peace building, social justice movements, and nonviolent strategy and resistance. She trains, convenes, researches hundreds of grassroots activists and nonviolent campaigns and movements who are struggling for peace, self-determination, women's rights, economic and environmental justice, and immigrant rights in Africa, Asia, Middle East, Europe, Latin America, and North America. And actually, over the past 10 years, she's traveled to 75 countries, having been invited by organizers and activists to help provide trainings, education, strategic planning. So welcome to the show, Catherine.
2: Thank you so much. It's great to be on, Stephanie and Michael.
0: 75 countries in 10 years, that's a big deal. That's a lot of movement, a lot of learning.
2: Yeah, it certainly is. I think I'm very blessed to have been involved in this work. I always say that I actually learn a lot more than I bring or teach. Mm-hmm. And I have just been, so excited to learn about and work and be motivated by these amazing grassroots activists around the world who, as you said, are struggling for a number of different kinds of issues, some at a local community, some more national or even international.
0: Mm. And you founded Solidarity, or you co-founded Solidarity 2020 and Beyond, and we have your assistant director with us, Steve Chase. He used to be the manager of academic initiatives at the ICNC, which is the International Center on Nonviolent Conflict. And he did publications, research, curriculum fellowships, online education. And he helped co-lead regional institutes on strategic nonviolence in Nepal and Ukraine. He's a faith-based activist and author of Revelation and Revolution, Answering the Call to Radical Faithfulness, as well as Boycott, Divestment, and Sanctions, A Quaker Zionist Rethinks Palestinian Rights. Welcome, Steve.
3: Thank you so much. It's a great pleasure to be with you and Michael.
0: Steve, what is a Quaker Zionist? What does that mean?
3: Well, it's basically, as a teenager, I grew up as thinking I was very critical of Palestinian complaints. I was very supportive because of my concern about anti-Semitism and the horror of the Holocaust, and was very, very supportive of the State of Israel and its policies towards Palestinians. But progressive Jewish friends of mine pushed back and asked me to look more closely and think more critically about the nature of settler colonialism and apartheid. And over a period of decades, I went through a transformation in my outlook. And so in that pamphlet, I was writing largely to Quakers about that journey, encouraging other folks to think critically about the current situation and really live up to our commitment to equality, social justice, and human rights.
0: It's a beautiful story. But that's exactly the path, isn't it? That we start off with one set of beliefs and ideas, and then patient people work with us, and we help change the way that people think. And
3: exactly.
0: We have the capacity to start in one place and and end up in another place in terms of our thinking for social justice work, which I think is important, that we don't always all start off with an understanding of justice that includes everybody, and that we learn to expand that.
1: Yeah, Steve, I just thought I'd share with you that I went through exactly the same trajectory. Having seen films on Holocaust when I was in high school, being wildly enthusiastic in favor of, quote, Jewish homeland, unquote, and then watching in horror as a thing kind of fell apart and became so violent. And that was a long time before I discovered Gandhi or anything. So I think the good thing about going through a trajectory like this is that we have compassion for people who haven't quite gone through it yet, because, yeah, we were there.
2: Mm. I also started out as kind of a, you know, middle-class Protestant person from the U.S. With a lot of white privilege. And during grad school, I was studying the Middle East and peace and conflict resolution out at AU in Georgetown, and went with the human rights delegation during the First Intifada to Palestine. And again, kind of expected to see the two sides in a conflict and a war. And what I saw was just, you know, totally turned over my views, being on the ground and seeing children shot at by Israeli soldiers in Gaza, people tortured in hospitals, seeing, you know, churches attacked. I mean, it was a very traumatic but very eye-opening experience. Mm. And like the rest of us, I think, have been involved and engaged in that issue ever since. And I think it's a critical one because of the role the U.S. plays with funding and support for the Israeli state.
3: And in fact, Catherine's master's thesis was on the nonviolent resistance of the Palestinians in the First Intifada.
0: Now, it is 2021. We're at the end of 2021, and your organization is Solidarity 2020 and Beyond. So, Catherine, maybe you can get us started. Well, we all know a little bit about what happened in 2020, but tell us from your perspective why you wanted to co-found this organization, Solidarity 2020, and then how Beyond got added on to that.
2: Yes, great question, Stephanie. I was actually a Rotary Peace Fellow at their mid-career program in Thailand at Chulalongkorn University from January to April 2020, right when COVID hit. And during my time there, I was also working with the Global Fund for Women as an expert in movements and social justice issues, as they were also changing their strategic planning and trying to focus more on supporting and being in solidarity with movements versus just organizations. And we started hearing a lot from activists around the world, many of whom I had worked with over 10, 15, 20 years and built a lot of trust with, both at ICNC, but also with Peace Brigades International, where we provided protective accompaniment for human rights defenders in at-risk areas around the world. And what they were calling for was basically saying many of us have been involved in movements and campaigns in regions across the world, and we've been doing okay. You know, we've been moving forward. We've been moving toward democracy. We've been mobilizing. But with COVID, it adds a whole nother level of challenge. We ourselves are losing our jobs. We're being locked down by authoritarian governments who are using this as an excuse. It's a health issue, but they're using it as an excuse to shut down our protests and our strikes and our movements. We ourselves are getting sick. Our families are dying. There's a lot of other issues like teen pregnancy, domestic violence rates going up in our communities. And we don't have the capacity to help bring together and convene across the world and across others that we might learn from and provide solidarity and support for, because we're right in the middle of this and we're just barely surviving now. And the 2020 was really important to the co-founders, Marita Rainberg from Finland and Vedrano Bacina from Croatia, the two other Rotary Peace Fellows that co-founded this, because we saw it like Aaron Dottie Roy did, as this portal, as this really critical time in human history where we were going to go through this and either learn some lessons and change some things on the other side, or we were going to just, you know, exacerbate and things were going to get worse. And we saw that as kind of a critical tipping point, this 2020. Mm-hmm. And the Beyond is, yes, we wanted to found a network which has happened, and build something that would last way beyond 2020, this critical time. Basically, with all of these activists calling and contacting us and others and asking for some critical support, we first did a mapping to make sure that nothing else existed that they were asking for, this large, broad network of activists around the world in a number of different issue areas of movements. We found that we probably had the most contacts with over 100 movements or campaigns in at least 70, 75 countries around the world. We ended up now our Global Grassroots Activist Network, or GGAN, which drives our work, is about 150 leader activists that have already been trained in nonviolent action and are actually been engaged in activities for change and justice in their communities. And they represent a large number of people in addition to that around the world. And so basically, over a period of time, we had biweekly meetings with them. We did a lot of focus groups. We did a lot of requests and action for brainstorming from them. They wanted to do presentations. They wanted to share challenges. They wanted to talk about strategy and action and also how they could support each other with peer-to-peer exchange, and over time developed Solidarity 2020 and Beyond Network and a really great board that we call our organizing committee with specialists around the world that could support as journalists, psychosocial experts, and a lot of participatory research scholar activists.
1: Catherine, just to say that what you people are doing is something that I yearned for and called for years ago, and I'm just so utterly thrilled to see it actually coming into existence. I was at a meeting some years ago now, which was leading up to the founding of Nonviolent Peace Force. A lot of people from PBI were there, and our friend Yeshua Moser Pongtuan, you must know Yeshua, he said something quite startling at that meeting, which is kind of what I'm hearing happening right now. He said, you people aren't really starting an organization, which we thought we were. He said, you're starting a movement.
2: Yeah, no, I was going to say Nonviolence Peace Force has really done amazing work. And as you said, you know, was a close ally of PBI over the years when I was working as the executive director for the U.S. For PBI. And as you said, you know, really became a movement around the world with, you know, working with human rights defenders, working for peaceful alternatives and ways to protect people that were at risk with these teams of activists and regular citizens from around the world. I definitely agree with you. And as you said, what we're trying to do is be driven by the grassroots activists, extremely flexible to respond to their needs, and not create an organization, but realize there are amazing groups out there, Beautiful Trouble, ICNC, Einstein Institute, Nonviolence Peace Force, Meta Center, Waging Nonviolence, all the groups that are working on these issues, and African Youth Movement, Africans Rising, we're very closely connected with them, just trying to help bring groups together and find ways to do peer-to-peer learning, research, and really spread the knowledge both to people that are doing the work on the ground so that they can learn from each other, but also for the vast majority of people in the world that are not directly involved but may be very hopeless right now, and letting them know these amazing things are happening and these amazing, courageous people are out there changing the world for the better. And it's not time to give up hope, but really to have a vision for a better future and that it's possible.
0: Mm. So, Catherine, let's just help people better also understand how they can get involved in your work. Say I'm an activist and I am, there's a struggle for children's rights that I'm a part of. So I would come to you, and what would happen from there? I would tell you about what's happening. I'd say, you know, I can't do this on my own. I'm looking for what? I'm looking for examples of what other people are doing. I'm looking for other, what would you do when I come to you?
2: Yeah, so basically we have this group that has been built and kind of connected over time and very careful with wanting to, you know, the buzzword scale up, but also being very cognizant that trust is the key factor here, and that there are very important confidentiality, security issues for many of these activists. And so we are very careful with who joins our core group and who we engage with. Normally, those are groups that we or others have worked with, so they're recommendations or references or referrals that we can have from the community to ensure that that it is a community-based action or campaign or movement, and that also, you know, there are groups that we can build, bring into the fold and really can be trusted. We, in general, work with the Global South. We are looking at a lot of ways to exchange with movements and campaigns in the Global North because we see, you know, Europe and the U.S. have so much in Canada that they can learn from other places. But at the time, there are so many more resources here than there are in other parts of the world. Mm-hmm. So that's, you know, kind of a first, in a way, stipulation or guideline. And then secondly, we would love to have people contact us. And that's just solidarity2020 and beyond at gmail.com. And let us, or they can go to our website, which is the same, and just get in contact with us. Let us know what they're doing, who they are. We'll get connected. Yeah. We have these OC members across the world, other people in the field across the world that can go out and meet with people, be in touch with people, and then get them involved in our meetings and our webinars and the many activities and working groups that we're building.
0: Yeah, this sounds really incredible. I want to bring in Steve Chase. Steve, can you tell us a little bit about these webinars that are taking place? I've seen that you've collaborated with Waging Nonviolence on those. From the digital strategies perspective, what are you doing with those webinars and what are people learning?
3: Well, thanks for that question. And I guess I would just like to back up one second about why I joined this initiative this summer is that I had an experience when I was 15 years old of being recruited into a solidarity support network of multi-issue activists all over the country committed to strategic nonviolent action, a profound decentralization of power and grassroots democracy, a focus on anti-racism, feminism, and it was called Movement for a New Society. And so I have this experiential base of the power of solidarity networks that are multi-issue and cross a lot of geography. And we focused on things like providing resources, small grants, emergency grants. There was an emphasis on sort of how to do personal maturity and self-care and growth, a focus on researching what different people were doing. There was also a lot of focus on convening and practitioner networks and training and skill building were all part of being part of this national network. And so for me, the kinds of things that Solidarity 2020 and beyond is doing on a global scale with also people who are embedded in various local movements. And so it has this ripple effect beyond just the people who are directly involved, but it's the people, since they're embedded in movements and campaigns, it has a ripple effect. So I was primed for just knowing the importance of this.
0: Yeah.
3: And so that's my personal excitement for about being a part of this initiative. Now, to your question about webinars, it's one of the things that global activists have asked for is, one, is the chances to learn from each other, but also to amplify what they're doing and what's going on to a wider audience around the world. And the webinars, a particular way to do that, that people have gotten fairly used to because of the pandemic as a way of convening and education, but it has value in terms of being able to have broad geographic reach. And so one example of using the wisdom of the Global South to help Global North activists think through some things is around the last election when there was so much organizing and doing trainings around the country in the U.S. about how to deal with a potential coup. We gathered people from around the world who have dealt with coups, and many of them successfully, and would tell their experiences, and then we really pushed for a U.S. audience, thinking this would really help people think through what some of the challenges are. Other things we've done recently is we did one on building people power and countering violence in Afghanistan, and that had various people with, because there's very structural things going on. There's critiques of U.S. imperialism and what happened there, but we also wanted to put the focus on what can people do in really difficult situations to have agency. And so we had Afghan activists and others talking about that. The next one we had in late October, we called it Acting in Good Faith, and it looked at the intersection of religion, peace building, and nonviolent action from different people around the world and thinking through that. We will be partnering with a group to do one on Palestinian rights coming in early December, and then on December 21st, based on a short book that I've just written for ICNC Press on the impact of agent provocateurs on movements, the negative impact, and what we can learn about what they do to avoid agent provocateur-like behavior by sincere but sort of misguided and unstrategic activists. So we're going to have people from around the world talking about how they've seen agent provocateurs working in their movements and being disruptive, and what have people come up with to inoculate their movements and campaigns from that kind of negative influence to increase their chances of success. So it's a wide diversity. We shoot to have 1 to 2 a month with different grassroots people, activists from around the world, to just have that sort of a global sense of things, but also tied to really rooted campaigns in people's locations.
0: Well, it sounds like such a wonderful a service that you are able to provide, bringing people together, building trust, answering questions that that activists around the world all share, like different experiences. It sounds like a wonderful network that you have helped put together. And Catherine, I want to turn back to you as we're wrapping up here a bit about the commitment to nonviolence in the organization. Because, you know, activists around the world aren't necessarily all committed to nonviolence, but it seems to be a specific a part of your work in Solidarity 2020 and beyond. And I wonder if you could speak to that, how you look at nonviolence in the work that you're doing.
2: Certainly. Basically, what we found, you know, nonviolence has obviously been studied by many people and given amazing examples, you know, with Gandhi and in South Africa and Martin Luther King and others. But what we've found over the last maybe 10, 20 years of a lot of academic research and some participatory research in the field is that people using nonviolent strategic action and really understanding it and having the skills and the tools and the analysis to wage it for justice and peace are at least, it's about twice as effective for campaigns and less costly for them. And it actually takes less time to meet their objectives than any kind of armed struggle or violence. Mm-hmm. And on top of that, the work by Erica Chenoweth, Maria Stephan, Jonathan Pickney, there are many, many in the field now that are working on this, including many from ICNC and the Einstein Center. Jean Sharp is a real leader in this field, has basically shown that on top of that, for those that actually are successful, up to 52% of the last 100 years of all the really tough movements and struggles, of those, you know, about 6% of the armed struggle success actually leads to democracy. About 94% leads to coups, new authoritarian dictators, genocide, civil wars. And in the case of nonviolent action and nonviolent movements, of those 52% or so that were successful over this large period of time, about 55 to 65%, depending on which study you look at, mm-hmm. actually lead to more open democratic societies within a few years. And so people that I work with all over in the field, I always say that we're not going to judge their way of struggle or the movements that they're leading or the decisions that they make. We are not there and we can't make those decisions. But when they look at other case studies, their own experience and their own situations in civil wars and what their parents had dealt with, let's say a lot in Africa or Asia, they themselves really realize how effective and how important nonviolent struggle can be and how it's much more likely to lead to these more horizontal, open societies in which people of all types, inclusion, diversity are involved. And again, it's not necessarily our kind of democracy, but cultural norms that fit within their societies and have to be driven locally. Mm-hmm. And so we feel important connection to the idea of nonviolence and living a nonviolent life in a principled way, but also the strategic part of nonviolent action and how important that is to movements all over the world when you're fighting huge powers with lots of violence and military, that you're going to be much more effective if you can build the numbers and mobilize people from all different parts of life, women, children, people with disabilities, older, younger, all different kinds of ethnicities and races. And if you can build a movement together, you're going to be a lot more effective at having a better community and a better future with less violence. You know, as Gandhi said, an eye for the eye makes the whole world blind at some point. Mm. And so I believe that's our commitment, and the people that we're working with, that's how they very much see it as well.
0: All of your expertise just really comes through, and it's beautiful to hear what you're doing and to meet you. So thank you so much for joining us today on Nonviolence Radio. Steve, do you have any last words as well about the role of nonviolence in the work that you're doing?
3: Well, I come from a peace church background since I was a teenager and became a Quaker. But one thing that I've discovered is my own evolution is that not all pacifists, in fact, the majority of pacifists don't engage in nonviolent resistance. And the majority of people who do engage in nonviolent resistance aren't pacifists. But for many people, even if they're not pacifists, they have a moral preference that if you can get to a goal of justice and freedom and human rights without causing massive suffering, that would be better. But I've also, since I was in the late teens, started reading Gene Sharp because of my involvement with Movement for New Society and other studies I've done, I totally agree with Catherine that the argument about strategic effectiveness, we really want to win. We don't want to just sort of witness to we want a different world. We want to move towards it through collective action that's strategic and powerful. And for me, that just deepens and deepens the commitment to figuring out a really smart strategy that's using the tools of nonviolent resistance in an incredibly effective way.
0: Well, we look forward to having you all back on the show and any way that we can be of support to Solidarity 2020 and beyond, please count us in.
2: Thank you so much. Stephanie and Michael, yeah. Really enjoyed it.
0: Yeah.
2: Really appreciate your
3: Thank
2: work
3: you so
2: over
3: much.
2: The years.
3: Thank you for your work.
0: We'll be in touch. We were just speaking with Catherine Hughes Freytek and Steve Chase. Catherine Hughes Freytek is one of three co-founders, and Steve Chase is the assistant director of an organization called Solidarity 2020 and Beyond. You can find out more about their work at solidarity2020andbeyond.org. And this interview will be transcribed and archived later at Waging Nonviolence.

0: We have with us next on the show Mubarak El-Amin. He is a Sudanese activist in the U.S., and he was the chair of One America, which is an organization founded by Pramila Jayapal. It's one of the largest immigrant and refugee advocacy organizations in Washington state. Welcome to the show, Mubarak.
1: Thank you for having me. I'm so honored to speak to in your show and speak to your audience.
0: Well, we had you on the show a couple years ago because of the revolution and the movement in Sudan. And now you're back. And let's talk about the movement in Sudan today. And, you know, we discussed having this interview back in October. So a lot has changed every single day in Sudan since then. And maybe it would be wonderful to get us started by catching up our audience of what is the situation now in September, October, November in Sudan, and what are people facing?
1: Yes, the last time we spoke, we were really kind of celebrating the new Sudan, you know, coming out of 30 years of autocracy and ruled by the most vicious and brutal regime of al-Bashir. That was, was ruled by al-Bashir for 30 years. And we were celebrating at that time the coming together of two institutions, coming together the military and the alliance of the between the military and the civilians to form transitional government and also to transition to democracy in 2023. Elected government in 2023. And then since that time, you know, a lot happened. And fast forward, coming to the current events that are happening in Sudan, just basically that alliance collapsed. And the military staged a coup on October 25th. And basically they dissolved the government. And also they dissolved the civilian government and detained the prime minister and several of his cabinet members. And basically what happened is really kind of a betrayal to the agreement between the military and the civilians just to kind of guide the country and move it towards a democratically elected government.
0: Mm.
1: Now, what is happening today is really a very tough situation, specifically the pro-democracy peaceful protesters are facing bullets and really being killed and also detained. And several people, dozens of people were killed and hundreds of people were injured and also detained. So this is a really kind of a grim picture of what is happening today.
2: Yeah, as last I read, Mubarak, it was like almost 40 people who lost their lives protesting. And I'm going to ask you a question which I wish I were in a position to ask them. And that is, what techniques or what actions do you see going forward beyond protest? Protest, as we all know, is a good beginning. It gets people together. It gives us courage. Then we need a program.
1: Mm-hmm.
2: So what do you see there?
1: We're actually learning from the streets of Sudan. I mean, really kind of it's amazing the creativity and how people are committed to, first, they're committed to nonviolence and peaceful protest and peaceful actions. And the second thing they are doing and also organizing. And the third thing they are doing is also being really media savvy. So now some of the techniques, some of the things that they are doing today are primarily around, the protest, barricades, and civil disobedience, strikes, things like that. And those are very much the traditional way. But they're also doing a lot of the working on the media side because, as you know, the first thing that the generals did, they turned off the internet. Okay. Now, the Sudanese in the diaspora and their alliances and their friends, they start really working from the outside to make sure that is whatever avenues they found to make sure that the messages go out and people know what's happening in Sudan. And just to make sure that the world is watching. Now, from the inside, people are also thinking about, you know, things like, you know, some of the leaders, maybe they go into hunger strikes and also putting a lot more force into specific times of the day. I mean, just learning from different different groups around the world, just going out at a certain time in the night in the neighborhood and just, banging drums or whatever, just to make sound that we are all protesting, we're all in this together. The other thing that has been introduced in some way, there are so many groups within the security forces, I would say, like, you know, specifically, if you're talking about the military or any of that, people are still hopeful that some people will actually come in solidarity with the civilians and come in solidarity with the streets. And traditionally that happened. Like in Sudan, like, you know, there were like three revolutions in the past. In 1964, in 1985, and the recent one in 2019, people saw it actually, you know, like some elements from the military institutions came out in support of the people, and that made some success in making a transition to civilian government. But those democracies didn't live really long. You know, in 1985, it was only like for 4 or 5 years, in 64 as well. Ended also in 1969 with another general taking over, things like that. So they're also looking for solidarity from the international community, like, you know, maybe some groups going into Sudan in solidarity to make sure that civilians, casualties and will be reduced and not these large numbers, where a lot of youth are actually dying today because they are so committed, so willing to die to bring about a democratically elected government.
0: Yeah, that was something that I noticed, Mubarak, in many of the articles about Sudan, interviewing people within the country, was this discussion that people were saying that they were willing to die for this, or even in the kinds of actions people were taking, you know, they're facing down the military. The military has guns. They're going to crowd the military headquarters. To me, that seems like a tinderbox, you know, that you're just waiting for the match to be lit on that. So talk about the escalation of these techniques and what are people saying inside of Sudan that helps us to better understand why people would be willing to die for this.
1: So this is a really good question, Stephanie, because it's, Sudan have been ruled by military generals for not less than 40-some years, if not actually more than that, actually. It's almost like 60 years. The thing is, people already fed up with the military. They knew they'd been into living in a rut for so long. And they also saw what the military delivers to them. They deliver corruption. They deliver, you know, hunger. They deliver brutality. They deliver lack of freedom. They deliver really all of the bad things. You know, nothing they do is for the benefit of the people or improves their livelihood. And this young

0: time. And they also saw what the military delivers, as I said, and now they are just not willing to spend the rest of their lives doing that again. And they're willing to die for their freedom. They're willing to die for justice. They're willing to die for, you know, bringing about some prosperity for their country. And the thing is also being observed is just the level of consciousness, the level of, I don't want to call it education, but really kind of knowledge about what makes sense in this 21st century. And where are we going? Or what are we doing? And how do we live our lives? And what is important? And they just demonstrated that day in and day out. They're speaking about, we're not out for bread. We're not out for, you know, lower prices of gas. We're out for our own freedom and to bring about some other higher level values to our life and to our people. And they're so determined to do that. So it's just really like when you see these, read these stories, it's just heartfelt stories that all of these kids, I would call them, really like, you know, they were heroes and warriors in a way or the other. And they're calling for just the way they are doing it, you know, in a very peaceful way. You know, Sudan is really, you could ignite it with, as you said, like, you know, if you just drop a match there, that whole country can actually get into conflict and it's easy to find arms and it's easy to get into violence. But these young women and men are willing to go still bare hand and opening their chest and just not willing to get into, stage any violence and also protest peacefully. Mm. So that's really the amazing part about this whole thing.
1: Yeah, first of all, I wanted to say, Mubarak, it's extremely encouraging to hear this, because we know from history that movements that have used violence to gain their ends end up having a violent regime. That seems to be an inescapable law. So the commitment to peace and nonviolence at this time, at this stage of the movement, is quite critical. But another thing that history shows us is critical is planning, okay, what will we do when we win? And that has to be organized and in place and ready to move, or else the chaos can be extremely dangerous, even after there's a successful overthrow. Now, you did say something about that, Mubarak. I'd like to draw you out a little more on what kind of planning is being thought through here.
0: Yeah, so that's an interesting side of this whole story, because you're right. In the beginning, when we're looking at the history of this movement and this revolution, from which started back in 2018, December of 2018, and for all of the people that studied this revolution, they were kind of amazed that this revolution started really kind of organically, like just something that, you know, sparked in one city and then the anger moved to the capital, and now the whole country at the same time just moved against al-Bashir. And if you look back at this, like, there weren't any plans for what is next. There was just, the first plan was, we want this tyrant down. We want to bring this tyrant down. And that's the chant that united all of them. Like, you know, which is called in Arabic, is called Tasqot Bas, which is like, you know, just fall, and we're going to just make you fall. And that's the chant, and that's united everyone. So it's easy to unite people around one thing, but now if you move too fast to form a future plan, it also, here, you know, the differences come about. You know, some groups want this, some other groups want this, then it becomes a lot more into political disarray in that sense. So there is definitely the future plans, and now how far can you take?

0: because a lot of people, these, you know, were talking during the revolution, let's make a plan for what is next. And then let's talk about that. Who is going to, what form of government we're going to have? How do we do that? And all of these kind of things. So then people get caught into technicality. So this is not to say that it shouldn't be done, but it should be done in a very intelligent way, you know, very methodical in mm-hmm. some sense. How you strike that balance is very important. So this is what we learned from this particular revolution. Mm-hmm. We need a plan, but at the same time, it has to be very, not to open any ways for the divide between people or between different groups.
1: You know, there's this excellent piece in Al Jazeera by Khaled Khayr. She's a managing partner of Insight Strategies and a think tank based in Khartoum. And she really describes, you know, but for both of you, that the way that she's saying it is that the movement not only knows what it doesn't want, it knows what it does want, which is a full civilian government. And then she explains three reasons why, because the people are, as Mubarak, you're saying, are entirely in solidarity around this. There's no question. There's no collaboration. There's no cooperation with the coup government, right? And people see that the transitional government model was on shaky ground and that they really are ready for something new. And they see the power and the impact that they're having. Mubarak, what do you think that the role of the Sudanese diasporic community can be right now, and how can people support the movement Sudan get involved?
0: I think that in the diaspora has a bigger role to play right now. Mm. Specifically, really kind of more of people inside Sudan are doing the work in facing, you know, the military head on. But the Sudanese in the diaspora are doing a lot of the fundraising to help the fallen people and also their families and all of those kind of things. Mm. At the same time, they are also reaching out to their members of, you know, in the house to make sure that they are aware of what is happening in Sudan and also supporting that and reaching out to some of the media outlets to make sure that the people keep Sudan in the front, you know, in their front pages, and also inform the public about what is happening in Sudan, because that's how we pressure the generals not to commit more crimes against their own people. So those are kind of things that the Sudanese in diaspora are doing. But if you also ask me about what we want the international community to do, I will say really just keep an eye on Sudan and also for all of the media outlets, really kind of just to stay on top of what is happening in Sudan. There's a lot of good stories that is going to come out, but not without a lot of sacrifices, and the Sudanese people are willing to do that. But they want to also contribute to something to the international community and to showcase that.
1: Thank you so much for joining us, Mubarak El Amin, here on Nonviolence Radio. And we are here to cheer you on and to support in any way possible.
2: Well, thank you so much for having me. Mm-hmm.

0: You are at Nonviolence Radio. I'm Stephanie Van Hook, and I am here in the studio with Michael Negler. Michael, please tell us a little bit about what's happening in nonviolence around the world and your nonviolence report.
1: Thank you, Stephanie. True, don't mind if I do. Listening to Catherine and Steve, I was reminded that what they seem to be doing is filling in a gap, which I have always felt was the critical missing element in the development of nonviolence worldwide. Well, maybe it's kind of a double element. On the one hand, we need a supraordinate organization that embraces others, which are mainly just movement organizations. But more importantly, even than that, we need to do some learning, and we need to get the knowledge that, for example, Erica Chenoweth and Maria Stephan promote out into the wider world, you know, be beyond the choir. And what I really hold out for is an awareness that the difference between strategic and principled nonviolence is not just one in tactics, but that principled nonviolence entails an entirely different vibe, if you will, or consciousness or concept of what is a human being and how we are related to one another. So that said, there is kind of a theme that I seem to be observing in nonviolent activities around the world. It might just be me. It might just be the way my antennae were tuned. But it seems to me that an awful lot of strengthening is going into that learning component. For example, at the University of Wisconsin-Milwaukee, there's now a master's degree in sustainable peace building. And they're actually accepting applications right now for the fall semester. So sustainable peace building ultimately, in my view, our view here at Meta, has to be founded on the bedrock of nonviolence. I am not yet sure how much of that comes into the program at UW-Milwaukee, but it is so refreshing for me because there was just almost nowhere you could turn to learn about this vast alternative, which is far more positive and effective and elevating of the human spirit than the usual violent techniques. There was no place to learn it. I used to say in my more, if not cynical, flippant moments, I used to say bank robbers do more touching base and looking at strengths and weaknesses, successes and failures than peace movements were doing. But that is ending. So if one example is that master's degree at UW-Milwaukee, and there have been about 200-plus undergraduate degrees, and I'm very happy to see the master's degrees and graduate degrees are coming online. And also, we're always happy to talk about the Global Nonviolent Action Database at Swarthmore College, which we celebrated a while back because it had passed the 1,000 mark. They're now up to 1,400 examples of major nonviolent campaigns that have taken place around the world, and a systematic way of organizing them. And what an incredible learning resource that is. Well, similarly, there's a website that is coming up pretty soon from a research network that deals with this. It's called Creating Safer Space. So they will be happy to publish contributions in their working paper series, which are focused on unarmed civilian peacekeeping, which we always like to promote here at the Nonviolence Radio, and that this will be available as a free download for the Creating Safer Space website. It's still under construction, but it'll probably go up soon. creating-safer-space.com. So this is an international research and impact collaboration. And one of their aims is to understand and support unarmed civilian protection and self-protection amidst violent conflict. So they support research. They explore how violence against civilians can be deterred or prevented by civilians. I just want to throw in the idea here that it's certainly true that violence against civilians is particularly grievous and offensive form. It could be violence in any direction against anyone that really has to be addressed. So they have a coordinating projects based in Colombia, Indonesia, Kenya, Myanmar, so on and so forth. There's a new organization called regeneration.org, mm-hmm. and the Institute of Economics and Peace at Oxford has launched a historic peace index, which will be super helpful along with the Swarthmore GNAD.
0: Thanks so much, Michael Nagler, for that brief report. We want to thank our mother station, KWMR, to you, our listeners. We want to thank Matt Watrous, who's going to transcribe the show, Brian Farrell, who helps put it up at Waging Nonviolence, Annie Hewitt, who does some editing on our transcript. Thank you so much. And to everyone out there, until the next time, please take care of one another.

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2: Today on Law and Disorder, we preview the forthcoming book, Guilty of Genocide. It examines, through testimony, art, and legal analysis, populations subjected to mass extermination, historically and in present day. Our guest, author and activist Matt Meyer, is one of the book's co-editors. He'll also discuss the Spirit of Mandela International Tribunal of 2021. In the early years of Law and Disorder, privacy activist Bill Brown sounded the alarm to our listeners about the massed installation of high-definition surveillance cameras across New York City. We'll revisit those interviews in the context of how rapidly surveillance technology has advanced. Stay with us. I'm Heidi Boghossian, New York City attorney and activist. Activists in the United States have argued for decades that racial violence, political repression, and systemic inequality are not just domestic issues. They're violations of international human rights law. A new collection, Guilty of Genocide, revisits that argument through the lens of a 2021 international tribunal. The book gathers testimony, legal analysis, poetry, artwork, and organizing documents from a landmark tribunal convened by the Spirit of Mandela Coalition. After hearing testimony on policing, incarceration, political prisoners, environmental racism, and colonialism, an international panel of jurists delivered a sweeping verdict. It found the United States guilty of multiple human rights abuses. Matt Meyer joins us today to discuss Guilty of Genocide. Matt is an internationally recognized peace educator, author, and activist. He was nominated for the 2026 Nobel Peace Prize, along with the International Peace Research Association, in recognition of his lifelong commitment to nonviolence and global peace education. Author of more than a dozen books, including Guns and Gandhi in Africa, Matt has played a major role in building international peace studies and justice networks across Africa, Latin America, Asia, Europe, and North America. Matt Meyer, welcome back to Law and Disorder.
3: Thank you. Great to be here. Thanks for having me.
2: What is the Spirit of Mandela Coalition?
3: Well, Spirit of Mandela has two origins in a way. First, because many of us worked with and came from movements of political prisoners. While in prison, Black Panther Jahlil Muntakrim, who was a political prisoner, came up with this name and this idea that the basic Mandela rules of treatment of prisoners, which were international rules set forth after his release, should be more widely understood within the U.S., and that an international grouping of jurists who had visited some of the U.S. political prisoners should do another round of that. So the name and origins come from Jahlil Muntakrim. But the real birth of Spirit of Mandela in its current phase happened when a few of us, Black Panther Sekou Odinga, Jihad Abdul-Mumit, Puerto Rican independence activist Oscar Lopez Rivera, and myself, we're all at the United Nations in 2018. And at that point, it was a spectacular day. It was the day of the Puerto Rican Decolonization Committee. UN holds decolonization hearings throughout the year, and one day usually devoted to Puerto Rico here in New York at the UN headquarters. And it was the first time since Oscar Lopez Rivera, a long-term political prisoner and Puerto Rican hero and patriot, was finally released from prison. Many of us had used the decolonization hearings to advocate for Oscar's relief for years. And in fact, the year earlier, an unprecedented thing had taken place. members of every faction, from right to left and everyone in the middle, had basically come together at the decolonization committee and on the island itself to say, we agree on absolutely nothing except one thing. It's time for Oscar to come home. And so when President Barack Obama, in the last week he was in office, granted clemency to Oscar, it was a great celebration and a great victory. And the next decolonization hearings in New York at the United Nations had Oscar as the first speaker. Usually the governor of Puerto Rico is the first speaker at these hearings, but this year they ceded it to Oscar. So it was amazing, and a few of us, say Kuji, Had, and myself, got to go inside and hear him. And in that time together, along with some other comrades and friends, we looked at some of the history at that limited but significant victory. And we looked at the use of tribunals and people's movements to do these tribunals and their effectiveness sometimes in bringing national, international, great political but also moral and legal questions to the fore. And so in keeping with some of the traditions, especially some of the traditions that had been used in the Puerto Rican movement of doing international tribunals to spotlight different key issues, we came up with the vision of doing a Spirit of Mandela tribunal, what became the 2021 International Tribunal on U.S. Human Rights Abuses Against Black, Brown, and Indigenous Peoples. And we began to work on the creation of a set of jurists, a set of charges, and a framework for what became the Spirit of Mandela Tribunal, which was really our foundational, our founding action.
2: Now, Matt, the tribunal consciously echoed the historic We Charge Genocide petition from 1951. Can you talk about that briefly and explain why it was important to place the current movements within that longer history?
3: So for those who don't know, in 1951, a really extraordinary group of mainly African-American activists, W.E. Du Bois was one of those people, but was really not allowed to be part in person. But Paul Robeson and then an activist, William Patterson, were the lead people in bringing a petition, We Charge Genocide, to the United Nations, saying the situation of African-Americans, Africans in America, were horrible. They were at a level of genocide. And in 51, that word had very particular connotations and meanings just after World War II. And that petition made a certain big splash within the left, but didn't really make much of a reverberation within the United Nations or international structures. And coming upon the 70th anniversary of that petition, we thought the timing of it was not simply coincidental that we're standing on the shoulders of some of those black activists, those leading black activists, in looking at and using that word genocide. We're also very aware that Minister Malcolm X and many of the Panthers, you know, saw him and see him as fundamental leadership, had towards the end of his life in the Organization of Afro-American Unity said that the case of U.S. human rights, he said this is not about civil rights, but the case of U.S. human rights abuses could not be legislated and could not be judged within a U.S. Framework, that it had to be looked at in an international framework. So then taking it from there to, as I say, the international tribunals, we were particularly also conscious of the Bertrand Russell tribunals during the Vietnam era, of looking at, you know, U.S. and other actions of individual nation states in an international framework, international legal, human rights, moral, political framework, that was one way to go as we stood on the shoulders of some of our previous generations of activists and movement leaders.
2: Now, Matt, let's talk about the new book, Guilty of Genocide, for which you're one of the editors. Many Americans think of human rights violations as something that happens abroad. How does this book challenge that assumption?
3: So the key is to have a common yardstick, to look at human rights not as something over there or just here, but to understand that if we're going to look at a 21st century with some international codes of human rights, some standards, some guidelines, you know, that was discussed on the global level with the Universal Declaration of Human Rights, but never implemented in any serious way within the U.S. And maybe now, in the current administration, 2026, it looks like all of the norms of international law and international proceedings just go right out the window. And we're looking at bringing things in another direction, at saying we have to look at the world with a common yardstick. And we may even in some ways have to revise and redefine terms. Like genocide is a term that, as you know, Heidi, because actually you have an essay in the book co-written about the way the coiner of that term, Lemke, looked at genocide and how it's been in some ways misused by international groupings, and how going back to Lemke's original definition is key. We have other legal scholars like Mireille Fanon Mendes-France, Franz Fanon's daughter, the head of the Fanon Foundation, and herself a distinguished legal and political scholar and activist. And, you know, one of the things Mireille Fanon writes about in the foreword is looking at what is sometimes seen as slow genocide, the opposite of what we're seeing in Gaza, but no less painful and poignant, where you're looking at hundreds of years. In some cases, the U.S. is celebrating 250 years since the Declaration of Independence. Well, it's 250 years in some cases of resisting genocide against indigenous peoples, Native American populations, and others. And so genocide is not just the immediate, fast, and shocking act of what's happening in Gaza now, or what happened to so many people, Jews and others, during World War II, but looking at a definition of genocide that goes more deeply at what it means to try to eliminate a people, whether it's very quickly or through slow, long-range, ongoing warfare.
4: Matt, going back to the tribunal, and as reflected in the book, a guilty verdict was issued against the United States. What were some of the most significant findings or testimonies presented?
3: Well, putting forward the case of U.S. human rights abuses and focused on Black, Brown, and Indigenous populations, the prosecution, and of course this is people who were people's defenders for years, so they didn't like being called the prosecution, but because it's the U.S. on trial, those who were fighting the case for the people put together five basic areas of an indictment. One was on the question of political imprisonment and political prisoners. One on mass incarceration, a third on police violence and police killings, a fourth on environmental racism, and a fifth on health inequities. So those are the five broad areas of indictment and examination of the tribunal. And so for days during the tribunal itself, there was testimony from all around the U.S. of different acts of human rights abuses where basic human rights were denied. In fact, it's the best of that testimony. Those transcripts, edited and excerpted, are what make up the book. The book is basically the full summaries of the tribunal, including the indictment, the verdict, some of the best of the testimonies, but also a series of essays in reflection of the tribunal, its relevance today, and this whole question of reframing genocide. So that's the book. But, you know, when we look at some of the things that are in that testimony, it's already now some years old, but just as poignant and shocking. You know, people who are in ICE detention centers, people who served decades and decades in prison, whose family members were killed at the hands of police for doing nothing more than maybe being in the wrong place at the wrong time. So hearing this outpouring of days of testimony on those five basic counts is what the tribunal was and is what the book is in summary.
4: Let me play devil's advocate for a minute. How do people's tribunals function when they have no formal state power? What impact can they realistically have?
3: Well, to answer that, we really have to go back to the Russell tribunals of the late 60s. You know, Bertrand Russell was a great philosopher, well known. The tribunal judges, there were nine of them from around the world, May not have had any big name on that size, but, you know, it's not just Spirit of Mandela in the coalition. Nelson and Winnie Mandela's daughter was one of those who gave an introduction to the tribunal, and many leading human rights activists and legal activists and scholars were part of the process. So when the Russell tribunals similarly were looking at the Vietnam War, the U.S. war in Southeast Asia, and its many atrocities, human rights abuses, irregularities, and just plain extreme militarization of the region, when they convened, it was to bring about an international change of consciousness around the war. It wasn't because they thought some legal verdict out of the tribunal was going to get all the actions to stop. But those tribunals, in fact, did play a role. Almost every movement leader, activist, and historian agrees. They played a significant role in shifting consciousness globally to understanding the problems of that war. And similarly, the Spirit of Mandela Tribunal, the 2021 International Tribunal, hopes to frame and reframe some of the human rights abuse issues within the U.S. in this international arena. So there's a consciousness not just within Black, Brown, Indigenous, and ally white and other communities within the U.S., but internationally, influencing an international consciousness, developing an international movement that understands that human rights abuses within the U.S., racism and human rights and genocidal policies against Black, Brown, and Indigenous peoples is not just a, quote, domestic problem. That, in fact, in a more and more interconnected world, we have to understand that racism, the imperialism, the colonialism that U.S. offers and exports the world over is also practiced at home. And there's a connective tissue between those things and building a global movement against human rights abuses, against genocide, in favor of liberation and human rights for all, is one of the goals of tribunals like this one. It's about consciousness raising, not about an immediate state-by-state action.
4: Matt, guilty of genocide includes poetry and visual art in addition to legal analysis and testimonies. Why was it important to present the material in that broader cultural and emotional context?
3: Well, Heidi, I think it's just because of what I said. One does not shift consciousness just through reasoning. Some of us, you know, involved with education or the law would like to think so. But I think history has shown that beautiful artwork and expressive poetry and music and other forms of expression help do the job sometimes as much as or more than our well-reasoned arguments can do. So we thought it important both at the tribunal itself and in the book to make it beautiful. In fact, one of the things I'm proudest about, I'm the author or editor of many books. I think this is the first book that's going to actually be full color. So we have a lot of that art and graphics in full color in a book that's going to be beautiful to look at, as well as hopefully very interesting to read.
4: Now, Matt, as you mentioned, several book contributors have histories as political prisoners or longtime organizers. Talk a bit more about how their experiences shape the direction and tone of the tribunal.
3: Well, yeah, in many ways, the Spirit of Mandela Coalition and the tribunal itself was led by and is led by Black Panthers and many of them former political prisoners. You know, I mentioned Oscar Lopez Rivera. There's a key grouping of Puerto Rican activists and Chicano folks working on immigration rights, etc., and also leading members of the American Indian movement and Native American communities. In fact, Jihad Abdul-Mumit, myself, and a few others were amongst a small group of people that were able to visit Leonard Peltier in his home some months after he was finally released after decades in prison. But the idea that some of these folks who were imprisoned politically, which is to say their activities were not always of a criminal nature, but they were criminalized by a state that did not want leadership in key communities, especially militant leadership. So, well, in the case of Mumia, that listeners of Law and Disorder know very well, we're looking at someone who was essentially framed because he was becoming too loud, too leading a voice as a journalist in Philadelphia. So political prisoners and political imprisonment have always been a way of looking at how the state tries to repress movements and movement leaders. And so having folks who are on the front line of that, both front line in terms of being victims of state repression, but also survivors and leaders of movements that successfully freed political prisoners, like Oscar, like Jalil, like eventually Leonard, were part of and are part of our understanding of how to build sometimes small but significant victories. I'll say also in the Puerto Rican situation, you know, we watched one of the previous tribunals, you know, long before 2021. I watched as Dr. Luis Nieves Falcón, a lawyer and political activist who was really key to the Puerto Rican movement, he built a tribunal that linked the issues of the Puerto Rican political prisoners and militarization and the U.S. Navy occupation of the island of Vieques. And we watched as the movement to stop U.S. bombing and U.S. Navy occupation of Vieques also gained successes. Now, this doesn't mean that militarization in Puerto Rico is done or colonialism is done. But each of these key successes, like the freedom of a political prisoner or the end to U.S. Navy bombing of Vieques, each of these successes has to be understood as a step in the right direction. We can have people's victories, and I think the book speaks to that. So many conditions, from basic democratic rights to living conditions to economic issues, obviously what's happening with ICE as an armed force in the streets that not only go after so-called undocumented or illegal migrants, but also go after folks who, why? What? Oh, you're a Palestine protester, but you're not a U.S.-born citizen. So the idea of a political police and increased repression against movements is something that we've seen deeply in these last 5 years, making the verdict and the work of the Tribunal and Spirit of Mandela Coalition even more significant than ever.
4: Now, on that note, the book has drawn praise from prominent voices, including Richard Falk, who called it, quote, as fascinating as it is disturbing, and said it should be required reading in the U.S. Do you have any plans to produce either a teaching guide or to get the book into the school system?
3: Well, Heidi, we do now. We've been working so hard just to get the book out and some of the other activities. That has not been something we've been active about now, but I have to say, you're mentioning it here and putting it on the spot in Law and Disorder makes me think, oh, we have to put that on the agenda of our next meeting. So the true answer is no, but I think the current answer is yes, yes. It seems to us we have to do that.
4: We have a few minutes remaining. Let's turn to the upcoming People's Senate National Convergence and Mobilization Against Genocides. What is that and when is it happening?
3: So it's almost two things in one. I'll just say briefly, shortly after the tribunal, the idea that alternate structures needed to be developed by people's movements to continue the conversation beyond the tribunal, beyond a court-like proceeding, we needed to look at people's movements and people's alternate structures. So the idea of a people's Senate became a key idea appealing to many people. Now, this is still aspirational. So even though there are People's Senate meetings in various cities and states around the U.S., the People's Senate as a structure is still not yet formed. It's still in formation with the hope and idea that there can be a structure that becomes a real voice of we the people within the empire. However, along the way, it became very clear about a year ago, on July 4th, 2026, there was going to be some celebrating taking place amongst those people who wanted to look at 250 years since the signing of the Declaration of Independence. And all the pomp and all the circumstance that comes on many July 4ths was going to come in extra fashion this coming year, especially under the leadership of Donald Trump. And what Spirit of Mandela Coalition decided, and we did so in cooperation with some of our key allies and friends in Cooperation Jackson, Community Movement Builders, and many, many other organizations, is to initiate a convergence in Atlanta, Georgia. It's going to be at West End Park, beginning at noon on July 4th. That was our own celebration. But again, it will not be a celebration of the Declaration of Independence per se. It will be a celebration of 250 plus years of people's resistance. It will be a celebration of 250 years of resistance to genocidal policies. So it is in many ways a mobilization against genocides, and it is going to be a festival. It will be a fair. It's going to be fun. So throughout the day, there'll be food vendors and people tabling with all sorts of political materials. It's really building a united front of progressive groups and left groups from all over the U.S. and all ideological strains.
4: What a great idea. And as you know, it is so important that we focus on positivism and community. How can our listeners learn more about this get-together?
3: So the best thing is to simply go to Spirit of Mandela. That's just all as one word, spiritofmandela.org. And the website basically will give you all or almost all the information you need about what's happening on July 4th in Atlanta, but also what's happening at other times all around. We know that not everyone can come in, so there will be various watch parties in different cities around the U.S., but there will be key representatives from every region of the empire. We have six regions, so five major regions within the U.S., but also a sixth region where Puerto Rico, Hawaii, Alaska, so-called external colonies will be represented and will be with us in person in Atlanta.
4: I have run out of time, but want to congratulate you and the other editors on Guilty of Genocide and all the fabulous work that you're doing through the Spirit of Mandela and your so many other affiliations.
3: Heidi, it's always a great pleasure to be here. Law and Disorder really speaks to all of us in terms of the breadth of work you do and the depth of information you provide. So, Heidi, thank you.
4: Take care, Matt.
5: Visit us online at lawanddisorder.org for archived programs and links to many of the issues we discuss.
4: When Law and Disorder first interviewed privacy activist Bill Brown in 2005 and 2006, the landscape of surveillance in New York City and across the United States was already alarming. Bill warned us about hundreds of NYPD cameras going up in Brooklyn, federal Homeland Security dollars flooding into local surveillance infrastructure, and the proposed, quote, ring of steel around Lower Manhattan, modeled after London's vast camera network. What seemed like a dire warning then looks almost quaint today. In the years since, mass surveillance has expanded in ways that would have been difficult to imagine. Amazon's Ring doorbell cameras, now installed on tens of millions of private homes, have become a vast crowdsourced surveillance network, with police departments across the country routinely requesting footage from residents, sometimes without a warrant. Meanwhile, a newer and perhaps even more insidious technology has taken hold. Flock safety cameras, license plate readers now deployed in thousands of communities, logging the movements of ordinary Americans going about their daily lives and making that data available to law enforcement across many jurisdictions. Add to this the explosion of facial recognition technology, social media monitoring, and AI-driven predictive policing tools, and the surveillance state Bill Brown cautioned us about has arrived in full force. But Americans are pushing back. Civil liberties organizations, including the ACLU, have won outright bans on government use of facial recognition in cities including San Francisco, Boston, and Portland. Community organizers have successfully blocked Flock camera contracts in several cities after exposing how the data is shared and retained, and a growing movement of digital rights advocates, tenant organizations, and privacy activists continues to fight surveillance expansion at the local, state, and federal level, carrying on exactly the kind of work Bill Brown was urging listeners to take up all those years ago. Here now are those two conversations, as relevant today as the day they were recorded. Bill, welcome to Law and Disorder.
6: Thank you very much, and thank you for having me.
4: How did you get started on doing the walking tours of surveillance cameras?
6: The walking tours started in May of 2000 because we began to make maps of publicly installed surveillance cameras in New York City. And that, in its turn, was so that we would have something to hand out when the performing group, the surveillance camera players, would perform underneath a publicly installed surveillance camera. So we'd usually hand out a flyer explaining what we're doing here and why. And then we thought it would be even better to, instead of identifying the single camera we were underneath, but show the bystanders all the cameras that were around them. And once we had the maps, we had to figure out something even better to do with them than just that. And that's how the walking tours got started.
4: And you're in all five boroughs?
6: No, not yet. Mostly because making the maps is a very time-consuming process. It requires walking up and down and looking at the facades of every single building on these streets. We've only been concentrating on Manhattan, and there are 12 locations in Manhattan that we've mapped out and offer walking tours based upon those maps. But there are selected areas, for example, in the South Bronx and Williamsburg, where we've begun to do maps because those are areas that are rapidly gentrifying. And what we found is that the cameras are not in places presumably that are poor or where there are high crime rates. The cameras are instead in places where there's a lot of property worth protecting. And, of course, that's what's happening in Williamsburg and the South Bronx.
4: Now, are most of the cameras privately owned or publicly owned?
6: I'd say 90% of them are privately owned, that is, installed on privately owned buildings. And 10% or less are installed on city-owned property like poles, lampposts, or on city, state, or federal governments. And this is a very interesting fact because it shows that the police have just begun or barely just begun to actually install surveillance cameras in public places, and it's the private sector that's well ahead of the game.
4: Who monitors these surveillance cameras, the tapes on them?
6: That's almost impossible to say, and you'd have to go on a case-by-case basis. But my sense is that, say, 25% of the cameras are dummies and don't even work or are so old they have broken down. A good 50% of them, let's say, would go right to tape or to a hard drive or some sort of digital recorder. And then maybe 25% of them are actually monitored in real time in addition to going right to a recording unit.
4: Do you have a sense of how the tapes are actually used in prosecuting crimes, for example?
6: Yes, I do. And they are not really used in the court process, properly speaking. And I've heard this both here in the United States and recently a barrister in Australia said the exact same thing, which is that a prosecutor will confront a defendant who is either poor, uneducated, or badly represented and will say, we have a videotape of you committing the crime, and therefore, because of the disadvantages the defendant faces, he or she simply pleads guilty then and there. And the videotape is never introduced as evidence. And it seems unfortunate because if the person were to say, I don't care if you have a picture of me shaking hands with Elvis Presley, I want you to see that that evidence be admitted by a judge, because it's quite possible that it would not be admissible given the problems that one has with the Fourth Amendment and the right of privacy in this country.
4: Do you think the cameras serve any deterrent purpose?
6: No. I think they do not serve any deterrent purpose whatsoever. And this has really, in a kind of a nightmarish way, been illustrated by what happened on July 7th in London, when four or five suicide bombers went into the most heavily surveilled city in the Western world, were undeterred, and were photographed on their way to their mission, so that we now have blurry surveillance tape of people who are now already dead, and that it will never, indeed deter somebody. And this is something very important because even as we speak, the mayor of New York City, the police commissioner, and other people who presumably speak in our names are saying that we need more surveillance cameras to deter and prevent terrorist activity in this city. And that seems to be a plainly irrational claim.
7: Isn't it true that some people who might commit acts of violence would actually want to be captured on tape, sort of a martyr thing?
6: Absolutely. So that you can see people, potential martyrs, suicide bombers in the occupied territories in Palestine, the last thing they do before crossing the border is have a picture of them taken. So that indeed being photographed on the way to the mission is not a deterrent, but actually an encouragement.
7: Well, on our website, lawanddisorder.org, we actually have posted a still frame of the alleged bombers entering the London subway. Someone remarked that it looked as though it might have been doctored. Do you think this is feasible?
6: I've looked at it actually myself because this was reported by bettergovernment.org in England, claiming that one of the four alleged bombers has actually been brought in using Photoshop. And unfortunately, it would take both an expert to do such doctoring and an expert to reveal that such doctoring had been done. So that ordinary folks such as ourselves simply have to believe the picture as presented to us. And of course, if we're relying solely on photographs, yes, it is possible, given an expert and given a nice brand new up-to-date version of Photoshop, that you could airbrush, as it were, anyone into a photograph. And that's part of the problem about relying on videotapes being introduced as evidence, is there's always a possibility that they've been doctored. And that it's a different type of witness than somebody who can be sworn in on pain of perjury saying that, no, my testimony is not coerced, this is truthful, where a photograph or a videotape cannot be sworn in that way.
7: Going back to the issue of public versus private ownership, in the subway system, for example, I imagine that the cameras are under the purview of, say, for example, the New York City Police Department? Do you know if that's correct?
6: It's a mixture, yes. So that you have the New York City Police Department operating some cameras. Some cameras are operated by the Police Department of the MTA. And then there would, of course, depending on your location, be cameras operated by the FBI or other federal agencies, depending on their interests. And I saw very briefly on Fox TV News, which I occasionally watch, that there are over 2,000 police, that is NYPD or MTA police, over 2,000 cameras in the subways right at this moment. And of course, London has 6,000 in their subways at this moment as well.
7: Bill, some listeners might be thinking that we're paranoid with all this talk of ubiquitous surveillance cameras. What do the cameras look like?
6: Well, I'll first say that the people who are paranoid aren't you and I who are concerned about surveillance. The people who are paranoid are the ones who are putting in all the cameras. So just to make that clear. But yes, when you talk about the existence of all these cameras, you might appear to be overwrought or overly concerned because the cameras do not look like cameras. They're often designed to look like lamps or ornaments, circular devices in unusual locations. And they are not accompanied by signs that plainly inform the passersby there is a camera, who it's operated by, and why they are operating that camera. So that if you're concerned about your safety, you should actually be addressed and say, we're the NYPD, this is our surveillance camera, we're keeping you safe. And by the same token, it should actually deter or prevent criminals who also read that very same sign and say, we're the NYPD, we're watching you, don't even think about committing a crime here. And in the absence of that sign, everybody is left guessing.
7: Speaking on a broader sociological level, have you noticed that awareness of cameras results in different behavior from those being watched?
6: I would think so. And according to this sort of schema, I think it's pretty well established that people who have spent all their lives watching television are very passive and will treat events or people right in front of them as if they are a kind of reality TV and they do not intervene. That would be doubled if surveillance cameras are widely installed and commonly known because people would treat it as if it's just another television camera, but even more exclusively, it's the police who are watching. So therefore, if somebody sees a surveillance camera, they'd say, I don't need to intervene to help that woman with her pocketbook or her child because, after all, I could get hurt and it's the job of the specialists, the people watching the cameras. And that's moving in the opposite direction than I think we should be going, which is taking care of ourselves, policing our own communities, so that way we can better protect ourselves instead of passively waiting for an expert to intercede and help us. The people who come to our weekly walking tours are, you might say, the usual suspects. That is, they're people who have already made up their minds that they don't like the surveillance cameras, and I think they want to be around people who think as they do, because it can be a very lonely experience in a society such as ours, which is very isolated and atomizing, to find people who think as you do. So they are never comforted by the presence of the cameras and are always shocked when they see very small cameras, or they're informed about exactly what the powers of these cameras are, because some of them can see images or people clearly from up to a mile away, further than the human eye is able to see.
7: A mile away, that's stunning. How many manufacturers of these cameras are there? Do you know?
6: There are a great many, and they tend to be both American and British companies, EMI, Philips, Pelco, and they will use the camera itself as a kind of billboard to advertise the company name, because the name of the camera maker is always right on the camera itself.
7: Bill, in addition to surveillance cameras in the city, are we being watched by satellites?
6: Yes, we are. We're being watched by satellites, spy planes, and helicopters, all of which are above us, and all of which can focus in on us on the ground with really alarming precision. I think we've all seen news helicopters showing a scene on the ground. But there are planes that exist way above that that can be watching us. There are F-16 fighter planes over New York, which could even zoom in on the helicopters below them, watching the ground below the helicopters. And the satellites, even though they're 20 miles above the Earth's surface, use keyhole cameras, which are the most sophisticated cameras ever really manufactured. And they can zoom in with such precision that they can easily distinguish a building or vehicles from each other by their size and shape. And I'm sure, even though we probably aren't allowed to see the feeds that come from these military satellites, they can surely see human shapes on the ground, and that it is only a matter of time before satellites are really the devices that are tasked with surveilling individual people or simply entire populations of people.
7: So in the future, is it possible that the city cameras that you're showing people might be replaced by that kind of technology totally?
6: I don't think so, because the cameras will stay up now even though they don't work or they've been discarded, because I think it's an admission of failure on the camera owners if they take down a camera that doesn't work and they seem to have a sentimental attachment to leaving them in place, so they rust and break and are just left there. But yes, functionally, I think that's quite possible that they'll stop looking through the ground-based cameras and will only be looking at us through aerospace-based cameras.
7: Bill, you do a fabulous service to people in New York City. Thank you so much for joining us on Law and Disorder.
6: Thank you very much for having me.
8: If you're just tuning in, you're listening to Law and Disorder. I'm Heidi Boghossian, and we just heard an interview from 2005 with surveillance activist Bill Brown. We go now to hear the second interview with Bill, this time recorded a year later on the streets of Manhattan.
9: Approximately half a year ago, Law and Disorder interviewed Bill Brown. We took a look at the number of surveillance cameras that are installed all around the boroughs of Manhattan. Cameras that you may not be aware are watching you 24 hours a day. Recently, we learned that 500 new cameras of a new technology are being installed with funding from the Department of Homeland Security. With us once again on the street is Bill Brown to talk about what this means for our civil liberties. Welcome to Law and Disorder, Bill.
10: Thank you very much, Heidi. Good to be back.
9: Since we last spoke, apparently 505 new

0: crime is, you know, reflected in this city, which is people who are actually complaining about it. So it's really the war on drugs still being fought. The place where these first cameras are going up is the Maria Hernandez Park, a city park. And Maria Hernandez was actually a local mom who was campaigning against drug dealing in her neighborhood and was killed in 1989. So presumably there's still a problem with the sales of illegal drugs by gun-bearing criminals. So I don't want to minimize the fact that there is indeed crime in this neighborhood. What will come up actually as we get really into the subject is why is Homeland Security funds, anti-terrorist funds, being used to install cameras that are going into an area simply because the crack dealers and marijuana dealers are fighting it out as they always have been? Why is $10 million in federal monies going into this area?
1: Were federal funds being used in the past, or is this a new development?
0: This is a brand new development. In the past, New York City has funded its own camera schemes, which means it's had to come out of pocket or out of city or state funds. And this is the first time that federal, that is Homeland Security grants, are being used for local cameras. So New York is finally getting its share of the take of federal funds in the same way that Washington, D.C., Chicago, and some other cities have already gotten their federal monies.
1: Now, is this costing this first wave of cameras about $9 million?
0: That's right.
1: Is it $81 million in federal grants are still pending?
0: Yes, that's right, because there are a number of different initiatives that are on the table. So it's important when we speak about surveillance cameras in New York City today to think of what authority is installing them where. We were talking about the NYPD cameras anti-crime in Brooklyn, and the further proposal that would bring in another $81 million of federal monies is creating a so-called ring of steel in downtown Manhattan, which would be a literal and physical barrier around the financial district, and that's modeled on what they have in London, where they're in this one area, the city, their economic center, there are 10,000 surveillance cameras equipped with license plate recording, recognizing cameras, so that within 6 seconds of driving your car underneath one of these cameras, you can be identified exactly. And that's what they're proposing to bring to Manhattan as well.
1: The ring of steel.
0: Yes, and it's also a literal, it's not just cameras, it would also be physical barriers, guard posts, it would be a militarization of downtown.
1: So there would be personnel as well as equipment?
0: Oh, personnel as in moving personnel in stationary barricades. For example, in Park Row near City Hall, as a matter of fact, there are also very similar conditions that after September 11th, they blocked off all of the traffic that goes underneath one police plaza, which cut off traffic to all of Chinatown. And there were not only cameras, but personnel and vehicles and barriers of all sorts. And that's what's being imagined with surveillance in the Wall Street area.
1: How effective, in your opinion, are these additional cameras? What kind of personnel are monitoring what the cameras see? Is that in place now?
0: Well, there are no guidelines whatsoever for who monitors the cameras, which is important because you need background checks. You also need supervisors who are watching the watchers, and the supervisors know what to look out for. And you want to train people in advance without having to discover abuses later. But what's happening in the most contemporary surveillance is that, as is what's happening now in Brooklyn with the new cameras, is that 8 different command centers can get the images from the cameras. So that way, just because somebody in the 83rd precinct isn't watching, somebody in the 82nd or at one police plaza or someplace else. So they've multiplied the number of potential watchers by the type of thing they've placed there. And that's typical of the new surveillance as well, is that you don't have to be sitting in a certain building to see the cameras. You can be virtually anywhere with the new technology.
1: Now, is the Department of Homeland Security the ultimate overseer of all of this? Who has responsibility for the information?
0: No, they just provide a grant, and that the ultimate overseer remains the grant recipient, who actually installs probably contracts out to CameraEye, which is the maker of these particular systems, but they will be actually administered and watched by the New York City Police Department, so Homeland Security will not be involved in the watching. But it is a question about the priority of funds, because in this particular neighborhood, I would dare say that the local schools, maybe the fire department, the other infrastructures of civilian society need the money a lot more than cameras that cost $20,000 per install.

0: installation. That's how you get to $9.8 million, is if you just do the simple math. 500 cameras means that each one of these is an average family's income.
1: I've heard that these new cameras emit a beam.
0: The new cameras are wireless cameras. They work by Wi-Fi, and we usually associate that with, say, in Bryant Park, you can take your laptop, any laptop, and hook into a Wi-Fi beam. It's publicly available. The same thing can be done with these surveillance cameras, with the exception of the fact that they're password-protected websites. So that means with the new technology, the cameras are actually transmitting out into the open air their signals, and that you could be anywhere you want to be if with a laptop, a BlackBerry, a dashboard installation, anything like that, where you know the frequency and the password, you can tap into it. That's the benefit of it. The downside is that they're constantly emitting microwave radiation. And that I would like to know, I would ask the NYPD or Homeland Security, is did their fellows at the FCC examine these camera broadcasting installations to see that they're actually safe to have in residential areas? Because they're constantly on, they have direct point-to-point beams, and if you're within that radius of the point-to-point beams over 10, 20, 30 years, you may develop serious health problems. So obviously, if they're rushing new cameras out onto the ground, there can barely be enough research done, not only in terms of what these do to people's rights and expectations of privacy, but their health as well.
1: Bill, do the communities in which these cameras are being installed know about the camera's installation?
0: They can't possibly know what's going on there. And I base this not only about what I've read in the news reports, but being contacted by reporters in the mainstream media, and not one of them realized that these are OCTV cameras, open circuit television. They are live broadcast cameras. So they'll refer to them as closed circuit television, as CCTV, refer to them in various ways, and they don't realize what technologically makes them cost $20,000 per installation rather than $200 or $2,000. So the people in the neighborhoods can't possibly understand what the cameras can do for them or with them or against them, because the people who are asking them the questions, the news reporters, they themselves don't understand the technology. And I know that because I've been interviewed, and they will write very, very careful notes when I just say, this is the difference between this new set of cameras and the ones that you might see, say, at City Hall, where all around us there are not OCTV cameras, but CCTV. And that's been the jump.
1: Is iCamera the sole manufacturer of these?
0: I haven't yet actually been to Knickerbocker Avenue, so I've seen a photograph that shows a Camera Eye makes it. And of course, Googling for Camera Eye brings up almost a million hits. And I'm trying to ascertain if it is indeed ACS, which is the subsidiary or subcontract from Lockheed Martin. Because to be able to build cameras with this sophistication requires really intense research and production facilities. And it's a good guess, because especially that in a lot of the new subway stations, there's another camera initiative going in, which is 1,000 new cameras made by Lockheed Martin through not the New York City Police Department, but the MTA police. And they are going up right now all around us, and they are not wireless as the ones in Brooklyn, but they're fiber optically linked cameras, which are, again, cutting edge technology. For the people who don't know what that means, is that it's noiseless transmission. You can lay a fiber optic cable next to a power cable, and the signal won't become blurry or distorted or interfered with. And especially when you're laying in 1,000 cameras into the subway systems, various sloppily installed electrical circuits are a big problem. So that people will be startled when they realize the quality of these pictures.
1: What would you recommend that our listeners do if they want to take action to protest this new wave of cameras?
0: I'm really not sure. I know that action is desperately needed, because the watershed moment has indeed arrived. And I don't think people realize that this year, if the these initiatives are completed this year and next year, Manhattan is going to become a very different place, a much more unfriendly, hostile, suspicious place because of all the cameras. So that I think whatever it is that people are motivated to do, it's not a question of what they should do, but now is absolutely the time. Places that you should obviously go is to the American Civil Liberties Union, which is trying to pressure the city council to produce some sort of regulations. They can mostly probably do that because that is a center of activity. I'd also, as always, encourage people to come on the walking tours that I give every single Sunday so that they could get familiar with the technology. So it's easy for them with comfort to talk to people who might be suspicious of their ideas or inquisitive so that they have the background to be able to answer questions confidently.
1: Bill, it's been a chilling update for us here, and we hope to talk to you again in 6 months and see some progress in this new arena.
0: Thank you, and I'm also happy to contact you and BIA's listeners every time I appear on your show and on BIA in general. The response is instantaneous, well-informed, and excited, not depressed or dispirited, and I look forward to the response that this appearance will inevitably generate.
1: Thank you, Bill.
0: You're welcome.
2: If you have thoughts on this segment, check out our blog, lawanddisorder.org. We'd like to know what you're thinking. That was surveillance activist Bill Brown. Since 2006, New York City's surveillance infrastructure has evolved from a fragmented network of video cameras. It is now an integrated, intelligence-driven system powered by the Domain Awareness System and advanced biometric tools. The NYPD's intelligence and counterterrorism budget quadrupled from $83 million in 2006 to $349 million in 2021. That enabled the police to deploy technologies originally designed for counterterrorism. Now they monitor routine street crime and lawful protests. The technologies include facial recognition software, license plate readers, and mobile X-ray vans. That same year, even street camera use escalated. Amnesty International estimated there were more than 15,000 police cameras in Manhattan, the Bronx, and Brooklyn alone, up from roughly 2,400 visible cameras in Manhattan in 1998. This network is further augmented by cell phone surveillance tools, like stingray trackers and cell phone tower tumps. These allow police, without warrants, to identify individuals at protests or at public gatherings. This evolution has created a surveillance state that disproportionately impacts communities of color. There's a well-documented correlation between surveillance density and higher rates of stop-and-frisk incidents in minority neighborhoods. Law enforcement maintain that these tools are essential in solving crimes and preventing attacks. But the lack of public oversight and the use of data scraped from social media have intensified debates over privacy rights and racial bias in policing.
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5: Who deserves mercy in America?
6: For most people, they're not thinking deeply about what does it mean to have capital punishment? What does it mean to have life without parole? We are one of the only, you know, nations. We are the only Western nation that has life without parole. Most other countries, most other industrialized countries do not have life without parole. The longest sentences they have are 20, 25, 30 years. And at which time parole is an option. So why do we punish this way? We punish this way, again, because we have a problem looking at some people in our society as human beings. We've made this decision early on about who is deserving of opportunity and who is deserving of mercy. And the people who don't deserve opportunity are also the same people that we deem are undeserving of mercy.
5: That's Elizabeth Bartkessian. She joins me to discuss the deserving, what the lives of the condemned reveal about American justice. Drawing on 2 decades as a mitigation specialist working with people facing the death penalty, she argues that America's justice system reflects deep failures in how we value human dignity, mercy, and opportunity. Then we revisit part of my 2020 conversation with Dr. Abdul El Said, now a candidate for the U.S. Senate from Michigan. In his book, Healing Politics, he describes what he calls America's epidemic of insecurity and explains why he left medicine to tackle the social and political causes of illness itself. I'm Francesca Rhiannon, and this is Writer's Voice, compelling conversations with authors who challenge, inspire, and inform. The Associated Press recently reported that the Justice Department is preparing to allow firing squads as part of a renewed expansion of capital punishment. The United States already ranks among the countries with the highest number of executions in the world. And as political rhetoric grows more authoritarian, questions about who is considered worthy of dignity, fairness, and mercy feel more urgent than ever. In her powerful new book, The Deserving, mitigation specialist Elizabeth Bartkessian takes us inside America's death penalty system through the lives of people condemned to die. She argues that capital punishment has always reflected deep inequalities in American society, inequalities rooted in poverty, racism, trauma, and our collective willingness to decide that some people are beyond redemption. Here's my conversation with Elizabeth Bartkessian. Elizabeth Bartkessian, welcome to Writer's Voice.
6: Thank you so much for having me. I'm so excited to be here.
5: This is really such an important book and beautifully written, The Deserving, What the Lives of the Condemned Reveal About American Justice. You open the book by describing your first visit to death row in 2005, and that 21 years ago. Can you tell us why you were there and who you were there to see?
6: Yes, I was there to visit a man who I call Edward. I use pseudonyms throughout the book due to client confidentiality, but I was visiting him as a member of his legal defense team, and I'm not a lawyer. I was there as a member of his team performing the role of mitigation specialist, which is a very strange sounding term. Basically, it means an investigator on a defense team whose job it is to investigate the life history of somebody who's facing a potential sentence of death or a potential sentence of life without the opportunity of parole.
5: This mitigator, you say it's like working in an emergency room. Why do you say that?
6: Well, by the time I come into contact with somebody like Edward, my client, I'm meeting them at a point in their life where they are accused of having committed a murder. All of my clients are people who are accused of committing murder. And by the time I connect with them, my job is to look back as a starting point to understand what experiences they had in their life, what experiences did their families have, their communities have, that shaped the person that they became. And so when I'm investigating this generational history of my client, I often find the same kinds of traumas or failures within systems that were designed to potentially help people. So, for example, in Edward's case, one of the things I learned very early on is that His mother didn't have a support system, and there were a lot of reasons for that. One of which is that she came to the United States, really didn't have family. She was undocumented, working extremely hard to make sure that she had a place for her and her son to live. And she had no place to leave him each day when she went to work. And so her solution was to keep him chained to a bed as a child, as a small infant. And there are all these moments in the lives of my clients where their family members or loved ones are making these difficult choices. And they're really not choices at all. They're doing something to try and survive. And that's why it feels a little bit like working in an emergency room, because, you know, so much of the impact and imprint of these early life experiences have already been delivered. And I'm trying the best as I can to save what can be saved, which is oftentimes the humanity of my client is the thing that I can work to ensure people don't lose sight of at this point in their life.
5: About the same time that you began your career as a mitigation specialist or mitigator, I was working as a therapist. I was a social worker working in communities where there was a lot of poverty and a lot of abuse because of that poverty. A lot of your description of how you listened to people and the elements that you took into account reminded me very much of the therapy process, even though the end result might be a little bit different. Although what you're just saying now, it does sound therapeutic. And in fact, in the process of listening closely to people, you are really providing people with a way of being heard. So talk about learning how to listen, not just to what a client says, but to what's missing.
6: I hope most people know that early life experiences are the ones that leave the deepest imprint on a person. I think a lot of the time about this idea of choice within our culture, you know, that we always have a choice to make a different decision, especially when we become adults. And yet, so many of the decisions that implicate how we make decisions later on in life were made for us. So I didn't choose who my parents were. I didn't choose the neighborhood that I was raised in. I didn't choose the schools I attended for elementary school or kindergarten. All those things are some of the most profound experiences and relationships that shape the way a human being grows, and whether they can tap into the potential that they have. You know, each person comes into the world with, I believe, some sort of untapped potential, and can we harness that? So by the time I meet my clients, they're accused of committing a murder. And I have worked with people for whom it's not really a question. Their guilt's not really a question. And so when I say save what can be saved, those early imprints are done. I can't go back and reverse the harms that have happened to my clients. But what I can do is everything possible to provide the context that people need to understand that my client is a person who has likely done a huge amount of harm that can't be undone, but they are still a human being who is loved, who has potential, who has the capacity, just like any other human being, to grow, to change, to redeem. Those are the things that can still be saved.
5: Yeah, and it seems to me that this is a profoundly humane profession that you have chosen to practice. And when you are providing that kind of safety, you're also going beyond just that building of a relationship. You are looking into so many other elements of a person's life that I was really surprised to read about. I mean, the extent to which, you know, the kinds of factors, the kinds of history that you take into account. So I want to go back for a moment to Edward. Tell us a little bit about his case and why you found yourself early on in a hardware store looking at a 2x4.
6: I came to this work with a degree in philosophy. and no experience working with people who had lived through significant traumas or challenges, or individuals who have complex mental health issues. I was in my early 20s, and this was work that I fell into. So I like to jokingly say that I was just whatever the most extreme version of ill-equipped is, like that was me. And so I made a lot of mistakes early on, and I try hard to demonstrate that to readers. In the early days of working with Edward, for example, and getting to connect with his mother, Maria, and other witnesses in his case, you know, I found myself asking a lot of direct questions, and the questions might have seemed on their face to be pretty easy questions to answer, like, who did you spend time with? But I didn't understand early on that really to get to know somebody means for them to feel safe with you. And the way that a person starts to feel safe with you is by getting to know you and being around you. So physical presence is a big component of beginning the relationship of deep listening. So I learned that I needed to be around people quite a bit so they could have a sense of me, not just through my words, but through my behavior and my actions. And then from there, I really learned that the best thing I could do to understand someone was to speak less, to ask open-ended questions, to remain curious, to practice using non-judgmental language, and to really do what I could to create a space of safety where a person felt they could share anything with me. And it is therapeutic. It's not, the outcomes are different, but I find that when I'm working at my best, that there is this experience somebody has with me that leaves them feeling maybe lighter. I don't necessarily want to say better, but not as heavy as when the interaction started. So many of the things that people will share with me eventually are very shameful secrets that they have held sometimes for decades. I don't talk about this in the book. There were a lot of stories that I ended up not being able to share, but I think about one woman who I met in Philadelphia. She was in her 70s, and she had been sexually abused by a family member. And she had never told anybody in, you know, the 60 years since she had experienced this, that it had happened. And I could just see in her body an easing. And when I visited with her after, she shared with me just an ease that she experienced after she told me what she had gone through. And again, I don't come into anybody's life to provide therapy, but there is something extremely comforting about knowing that you can share something that you've been carrying for so long with somebody who's not going to turn around and judge you for it.
5: Now, in Edward's case, we don't even know if he is the person who fired the shot. It actually sounds to me like maybe he should have gotten something like conviction of second-degree murder, but instead he got the death penalty, which seems quite disproportionate in this case, even without all the background information that you were able to provide. I wonder if you could talk about, I did see another article that you wrote recently about how Trump capitalizes on America's empathy problem, because you not only are writing this book about people who have killed other people, but you are writing this book about a society that is killing other people and a justice system that is condemning people like Edward, who was barely out of childhood and who, you know, had no intention to commit murder that day, most probably, to death. So talk about this twin lens that you have, both the individual lens and the social lens.
6: Yeah, so Edward's case is what I would consider to be a pretty typical case He was just over the age of 18 and went into a convenience store with an acquaintance in the middle of the day in broad daylight and attempted to rob the store of money. He went in with a gun. His acquaintance went in with a gun. There were a number of people who had stopped by this store to, you know, pick up milk or, you know, like get some lottery tickets, people just going about their everyday regular activities on their way home. Things went sideways pretty quick. Shots were fired. It was unclear who ended up shooting one of the clerks, who eventually died from his wounds. There were two clerks, both were shot. One was shot in the leg and one was shot in the chest and died shortly after the paramedics got him out of the convenience store. And then not too long after that, Edward and his acquaintance were arrested, and Edward was eventually, he went to trial, he was convicted, and he was sentenced to death. And in getting to know Edward, I learned about the challenges that he had experienced in his early life. So I've already shared that before he even had memories of this, his mother would keep him chained to a bed for his own safety because she had nobody to leave him with. His mother ended up in a relationship with a man who was really brutal to her and to Edward and to the other children that they had together. The stepfather had a very serious addiction to alcohol. He drank every day, and his alcoholism existed on top of an inability to be patient. He became very violent very quickly. And he oftentimes would grab anything in the small trailer where Edward and his family lived, and he would beat Edward. One of the things that he used pretty regularly was a 2x4. And I remember learning about this with Edward. He told me a story about being beaten with this 2x4 when he was an adolescent. And I had gotten pretty good at this point of not being emotional in front of my clients. And that might sound strange to some of your listeners, but it's really important not to cry or to do anything that could indicate to the person that's sharing information with you that you can't handle what's being shared. So I became good at keeping my face straight, but I left the prison and I felt like somewhat disconnected from what I had just learned. And I found myself driving to a hardware store and I ended up standing in an aisle with all the 2x4s and I just broke down crying. I think it's really important to feel the weight of what I'm learning, especially in those early years. That was something that was important to me to kind of keep myself connected, even though I sort of had to disconnect in the moment for the witness's sake. So that's how I found myself in that hardware store. And that image never leaves my mind, honestly. Anytime I talk about this or think about it, I can still see all of the 2x4s lined up. And I remember thinking to myself, could you imagine feeling the vibrations in your body as you're being struck by a 2x4? And how powerless and horrible you would feel knowing that this was a parent who was doing this to you. It's a way of me trying to articulate to other people things that my clients can't articulate for themselves.
5: If you've just joined Writer's Voice, we're talking with Elizabeth Varkassian about her book, The Deserving, What the Lives of the Condemned Reveal About American Justice. So now let's talk about American justice. We've been talking about American injustice. Let's talk about how this profession of mitigation came about. It has a legal foundation in a Supreme Court case going back to 1972. Tell us what laid that groundwork.
6: Yeah, my jobs really allowed me to see the individual and social lenses in parallel, simultaneously. And that's been a profound experience for me, because what it's really shown me is that as a society, we have choices that we make within our society. We could choose to have different systems. We could choose to have a legal system that provided more protections for people like Edward, and the kind of, for example, lawyer that he was given. He was represented by an attorney who was responsible for more death sentences. He had represented more people who ended up on death row in the state of Texas than the state of Virginia had people on their death row at the time. He was prolific in his ineffectiveness and his total lack of defending people, right? That should never be permitted. In a society where we claim to value fairness within our justice system, it should be a fair fight. But for the vast majority of my clients, they are given lawyers who fall asleep. They're given lawyers who show up intoxicated. They're given lawyers who have never tried criminal cases, let alone ones as complicated as involving potential sentences of death or life without parole. So we choose to have a system that says one thing but behaves in the opposite. And it really mimics, I think, so many of the ways in which we see America and the culture, the American culture, where we say we believe in dignity, we believe in rights, but we actually don't treat many people within our own communities with dignity, and we don't provide them the security of their rights. This morning, I woke up to the image of a five-year-old who was arrested by ICE agents and used as bait to get his parents to come out of the home. I see that image and I can't stop my mind from thinking about the images that I've seen of enslaved families who are being sold and torn apart. We have a history of cruelty in this country that is woven into the fabric of all of our institutions. And you can't divorce it. You can't divorce these things. The past walks with us in the present. And that's something I think about quite a lot, both in terms of my clients' individual lives and also when it comes to the way structures and society continues to fail the people that are deemed as less deserving. And that would be somebody like Edward, somebody whose parents have, a questionable status within the United States, or other individuals whose families struggle with mental health, struggle with poverty, struggle with anything, that a system is designed to kind of support people for. So it's a mirror image in so many ways in my mind. The things that I see happening within the individual lives of my clients are reflected in larger ways nationally and, within states.
5: Elizabeth Vartkesian. Stay tuned for more of my conversation with Elizabeth Vartkesian after the break. Welcome back to Writer's Voice. I'm Francesca Rhiannon. 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Let's return now to my conversation with Elizabeth Vartkesian about her book, The Deserving, What the Lives of the Condemned Reveal About American Justice. What the Lives of the Condemned Reveal About American Justice. So now we are in a situation where the death penalty is not only still in force in many states, but is being used ever more in Trump's America. And it's being carried out ever more, I should say. You examine the idea of death qualification. Tell us what that is and what that process does to the moral integrity of a jury before a trial even begins.
6: There was a four-year period in the United States where we didn't have the death penalty between 1972 and 1976. And the reason we didn't have the death penalty is because the Supreme Court in 1972 heard a series of cases. And in those cases, they decided that the way that the death penalty was administered was so arbitrary that the outcomes were not reliable, that things like racial bias or bias related to individuals who have serious mental health conditions or are in poverty could actually be impacting the outcomes of these cases. And the justices didn't agree. Each justice penned his own decision, which is a very rare thing to happen. And the thing that they could agree on was that if we were going to have a death penalty in the United States, there had to be some sort of framework to guard against potential bias being the reason that somebody ends up on death row. So states that wanted to have capital punishment tried to craft laws that would provide a framework to make it more reliable. And the way that the court sanctions reliable death sentences 4 years later is to authorize the laws that look at the history, background, and character of individuals who are facing capital punishment. And in those histories, to say, is there anything about this person's life, about the crime, about their background, their history, that means they shouldn't get the death penalty? That the law would be satisfied with a life sentence, and that this person isn't the worst of the worst, essentially. There's something about this person, and that ought to be taken into account. The laws that they didn't sanction were automatic death penalty laws. And so North Carolina, for example, they thought that automatic sentences of death after conviction for a murder might pass muster with the court. But it didn't. So we had a system from the earliest stages, from 1976 forward, that basically said, if you're convicted of murder, you cannot automatically be sentenced to death. There has to be something about the case that makes it worse than, I'm using air quotes, a regular murder. So there's usually a felony that's attached. So it might be murder during the course of a robbery, like in Edwards' case. And we have to take into account the history, background, and character of the person who we're going to decide whether they should live or die. And so that's where mitigation is born. It's born in this weird sort of valley where the court is trying to find a way to rationalize what is inherently a moral decision that really very quickly becomes clear you can't rationalize. Because the court doesn't say that certain aspects of a person's life are always going to be viewed as mitigating. So I can give you an example. Sometimes people will say to me, well, certainly, you know, Edward was young. He was just over the age of 18 at the time of the crime. That must mitigate the potential sentence. Well, the court never says that youth is going to be a mitigating factor. So the flip side of that is to say, well, Edward was only 18 when he participated, if not committed himself, a murder. What is he going to be like at the age of 28? So it's very easy to take any factor about a person and to convert it to something that could be used against them. And so the court starts to grapple with these issues. And in pretty short order, I would say, within a 10-year period, they go from trying to narrow who gets the death penalty, and they essentially kind of give up, and it's expanding, right? They start to allow all kinds of evidence to come in. And what was a very, I would say, noble endeavor quickly reveals itself to be impossible. But the court isn't willing to say, we can't do this.
5: How have you seen this in some of your own cases? And I'd like to ask you to give an example of where you felt what the phenomenon that you just referred to was happening, and where, despite this death qualification fact, mitigation actually was successful. Although mitigation happens in Edward's case, it happened after he was convicted. So just except in the broad range of how effective, when have you seen it be effective, and when have you been disappointed?
6: It's fascinating because it is the only area of criminal law where we really allow this to happen. So death qualification means for anybody who served on a criminal jury, you go, you know, to the courthouse and you answer a series of questions. And the questions are designed to try and make sure that you are first eligible to sit on a jury. So you have to be over the age of 18. In many jurisdictions, you need to be able to read and write the English language. You know, there's a series of questions to qualify to be able to sit on the jury. After you pass those basic qualifications for anybody who's gone to jury selection, sometimes there'll be a further stage where you'll be asked questions about whether you know the prosecutor or the defense lawyer. The idea with those kinds of questions are that if you have a personal relationship, you may not be able to be impartial. And that's what we're looking for, people who can be impartial. When it's a death penalty case, the questions will continue. And they'll continue into whether you could potentially give a sentence of death. And so this happens before the jury members are selected. These are prospective jurors. It happens before any evidence is presented about the potential guilt of the defendant who is sitting in the room watching all of this. And it happens before sentencing. And the law says that this is required because we have to know in advance if people could follow the law and consider the range of punishment, because the jury is the vehicle that gives the punishment here. Most other criminal cases, it's not a jury that gives the penalty, it's a judge. And because we ask jurors to do this tremendous thing, to make a decision about life and death, death qualification is a process of questioning that seeks to figure out, are you a potential juror who could honestly consider all of the sentencing options? But in practice, what ends up happening is it's very easy to suggest that you are somebody who can consider sentencing options when you truly cannot. And the way that this looks is oftentimes people who support the death penalty will say, well, yeah, I could consider something less than death. But what they mean is I could consider something less than death if the reason the murder happened is for reasons related to, for example, self-defense. Well, if that was the case, we wouldn't be having this conversation because a self-defense case wouldn't be going forward like this. So the questioning doesn't necessarily reveal who can really consider the full range of punishments. And people who express hesitation around giving a sentence of death are often removed from the panel. So in most death penalty cases, you end up with a group of folks who support the death penalty. And what we know is that people who support the death penalty are more prone to convict. They're more likely to believe that law enforcement is truthful and honest. They're more prone to give law enforcement testimony greater weight than other witnesses. They're less likely to believe that mental health impacts why a crime might have been committed, and they're less likely to believe in mitigation. So they're less likely to believe in the thing that the Supreme Court has said is critical to the reliability of outcomes in death penalty cases.
5: Now, I can hear possibly some people in our audience thinking, well, what about the victim? What about public safety? And in this book, The Deserving Elizabeth Varkassian, you challenge the assumption that this kind of extreme punishment creates public safety. What does the evidence actually show? And why do you think this myth persists?
6: I see mitigation effective all the time, and it runs the spectrum and the life of a case. So if a prosecutor is pursuing the death penalty, the defense team that starts to uncover and excavate the life history information that I've been discussing, they can give that information to the prosecutor. And oftentimes in my work, I've worked on teams where we've done that. I really try hard not to be a cynical person. I believe deep in my heart that people make better decisions the more information that they have. And prosecutors oftentimes don't understand the depth of the lived experience that my clients have. And so before a trial happens, we routinely will reach out to the prosecutor and say, we would love to be able to share information that we've learned with you, because you are making the gravest decision of your professional career, the decision to prosecute and seek the death penalty. And we believe that when you make that decision, you should have as much information as possible. So that's one way in which mitigation is used in the system, is to try and help prosecutors make better decisions about which cases to take forward to trial to begin with. In the instances where that hasn't happened and a case has proceeded, jurors are often persuaded by mitigation. It's really fascinating, actually. In the last year, 2 years in particular, we've seen the expansion of the death penalty in certain places like Florida. Many of your listeners are probably familiar with the Parkland shooting case, where a young man named Nicholas Cruz shot and killed 17 individuals at his high school. That case went to trial in Florida, and he received 17 life sentences. The jury did not sentence him to death. And in the aftermath of that, the governor of Florida, Ron DeSantis, said, if Nicholas Cruz doesn't deserve the death penalty, then why do we have it? So this is a moment of inflection. It was a good question he was asking. Why do we have it? If not for this, then why? One choice we could have made as a community was to give up the death penalty at that point. The other choice that as a community could be made, and which was made, was Florida changed the rules. And so in every place where there is a death penalty, Alabama and Florida are now the exceptions, you must have a unanimous jury. 12 people have to agree. Because Nicholas Cruz, three of his jurors did not agree. It was an 8-3 decision. Now in Florida, the law is 8-4. Only 8 people have to agree to death for death to be applied. People can be moved no matter the heinousness of the crime. And the reason for that is, I believe that people, when they can see a human being as the same as themselves, it is very difficult to do something harmful. And at its core, that's what mitigation seeks to remind people of, that we are talking about a person. We are talking about a human being. We're talking about somebody's brother, somebody's son. This person is loved. This person has the potential to change, to grow, to redeem, just like any other human being. They will be punished. It's not as if Nicholas Cruz is walking the streets. He's incarcerated for the rest of his life. But do we have to punish so excessively? And when people are given that information, they often don't see the necessity in causing that kind of harm themselves.
5: Now, I can hear possibly some people in our audience thinking, well, what about the victim? What about public safety? And in this book, The Deserving, Elizabeth Varkassian, you challenge the assumption that this kind of extreme punishment creates public safety. What does the evidence actually show? And why do you think this myth persists?
6: Evidence shows that the death penalty does not provide any sort of deterrence for people who might commit murder. And this is decades-long research, robust time and time again. It demonstrates that there is no deterrent effect. And actually, some of the strongest research suggests that murder rates increase in the aftermath of an execution. And there are a lot of statistical explanations for why that might be. But fundamentally, it doesn't deter. So it doesn't stop anything from happening. And if the person is going to be incarcerated for life, well, they're incapacitated. They're off the street. And what we know is that people who are serving life without parole sentences are the least likely in a prison to commit violent acts, because this is their home and this is where they live. It's people who tend to serve like far shorter sentences that are more likely to be problems within a prison system. And again, this is borne out by decades of research. It's borne out by the experiences of wardens throughout the country. So it doesn't deter. It's not required for incapacitation. It costs an enormous amount of money to have the death penalty. And listeners might not necessarily be moved by that. But if we think about the fact that resources are not, you know, limitless, we are choosing to continue to prop up a system that doesn't provide additional safety and costs an enormous amount. We could be investing that money into other systems that would actually give our communities a better chance of seeing a decrease in violence. So those systems would be education, better employment opportunities, childcare, safer housing. And if that wasn't, you know, sufficient, if we chose not to proceed with the death penalty because it is a failed public policy, the money could be spent to solve cold cases. So many of my clients are victims themselves. They've lost family members to murder. Many of those cases remain unsolved. We talk about victims often for good reason, because victims deserve to have some semblance of justice and peace. And what I have seen in 20 years is that the system that we've designed doesn't provide that. The system that we've designed has a use for victims when it serves the system, but not necessarily a use for victims when it doesn't. And what I mean when I say that is I've spent time with victims who don't want the death penalty to be pursued in the case. And yet prosecutors won't listen to that desire, won't give them the opportunity to speak in court for fear that it will be clear that this isn't what they want the outcome to be. There are all these instances where victims are misused and mistreated. And if we really want to honor victims, we would find a better way to take into account their diverse needs. And we would stop connecting the most retributive outcome to what is going to be best for all victims everywhere. It's an inconsistent system where very few people experience an execution for the loss of their loved one, and an enormous amount of money is pumped in to try and make that happen when that funding could be used in so many more productive ways. So that's an answer to the first question. Why does it persist? I think it persists for a couple of reasons. One, I think, you know, I look at history a lot and I think about how, again, history walks with us in the present. And I think that, you know, for most people, they're not thinking deeply about what does it mean to have capital punishment? What does it mean to have life without parole? We are one of the only, you know, nations. We are the only Western nation that has life without parole. Most other countries, most other industrialized countries do not have life without parole. The longest sentences they have are 20, 25, 30 years, and at which time parole is an option. So why do we punish this way? We punish this way, again, because we have a problem looking at some people in our society as human beings. We've made this decision early on about who is deserving of opportunity and who is deserving of mercy. And the people who don't deserve opportunity are also the same people that we deem are undeserving of mercy.
5: And your title makes it clear that all human beings are deserving of mercy. What would justice look like in America if dignity, the dignity that humans deserve, were non-negotiable, if we were all treated with dignity?
6: You know, you asked me that question and immediately a smile came across my face, because it would just be so different. Could you imagine what it would be like to have a system where, instead of asking how much harm, punishment, and torture we could put on to somebody, how hard we could make them suffer, if the question we asked instead was, how did this happen? And how do we prevent it from happening again? What a different set of considerations we would have. We would immediately start thinking to ourselves about the victims. We'd start thinking about the communities. We'd start thinking about what is needed to ensure that this individual doesn't cause harm again. And we would take those lessons into our communities, and we would structure the services and supports within our communities to minimize the potential for harm. I truly hope to see a system like that in the United States at some point.
5: Well, this is just a terrific, your book is a terrific vehicle to help bring that future about. The Deserving, What the Lives of the Condemned Reveal About American Justice. It's a compelling read. It's really a page-turner. And this has been just a great conversation. It's been a privilege to talk with you.
6: Ditto. Thank you so much for having me. It's been a real pleasure.
5: Elizabeth Vartkesian. Go to writersvoice.net to find out more about her work. Back in 2020, we spoke with Dr. Abdul El Sayed shortly after his run for governor of Michigan. Now he's running for the U.S. Senate. In our conversation about his book,

0: what an appropriate topic, actually. But the epidemic is not the COVID epidemic. It's an epidemic of insecurity. You diagnose that, you characterize it, and you prescribe for it. Tell us what you mean by an epidemic of insecurity.
1: Yeah, Francesca, I had the privilege of touring the state of Michigan as a candidate for governor in 2017 and 2018. And I trained as an epidemiologist, and you know, I think everybody knows what an epidemiologist does now, but our job is to understand the distribution and determinants of disease in populations. And I thought the the small epidemiologist inside my mind was going to have to take a seat for a couple of years as I put on a politician hat. And I realized that as I was traveling the state, I had a central question that I needed to identify to be an effective politician, which is what ails us and why? And then I found that epidemiologist in my mind on those long car rides home constantly debating what I thought it was. And this book is a reflection of the answer that me and the epidemiologist in my mind came to, which is that we are struggling with an epidemic of insecurity, which is a function of the recognition that things are constantly being taken away because the crumbling of a set of systems that undergird the basic means of a dignified life in our country and across our lives, whether that's a healthcare system that leaves 10% of people without healthcare and leaves another 50% of them behind a paywall functionally for most of the year, whether that's an economic system that is chewing up high-quality jobs and spitting out gigs, whether that is a housing system that leaves us subsidizing people who earn six figures a year more than it does people who struggle to earn five, and or a political system, probably first and foremost, that has been co-opted by all of those other systems. And so, you know, in this book, I try and diagnose both the subjective reality of feeling that insecurity and how it manifests, and then the objective causes, what I call a miasma of that insecurity.
0: You didn't start out as an epidemiologist. You started out by going to medical school, and you practiced as a resident for a while. In fact, you planned to be an internist, a practicing doctor, but a patient named Martha stopped you in your tracks. Tell us what happened.
1: That's right. So I actually, it was in my last year of medical school, and so I had applied to residency, but I didn't actually end up completing my application. It had been finished, and then I pulled it. I had this patient at a hospital where I was training, and she had fallen and hit her head on a cold, icy day in January. And, you know, I was the sub-intern on the floor, and so my job was to work directly with the attending physician to try and coordinate care. And one of my jobs was to liaise with the emergency room on behalf of the rest of the hospital or the hospital floor where we were caring for patients. And when I came down, I asked, you know, what seemed to be the obvious question, which is, what did the CT show? And, you know, if you fall and you hit your head and you have any means at all, you're going to get a CT examination simply because, you know, we want to rule out any sort of brain bleed. She didn't get one. And the resident with whom I was talking basically said, look, she'd be a social admit, which is doctor speak for saying that this is a woman who's indigent, who came in because she was inebriated in the morning. And we want to get her back out on the street where she can get to some alcohol before she starts withdrawing, stop throwing up roadblocks. And I got really frustrated with that because, you know, because she didn't get the standard of care. And you could see that she wasn't altogether all that healthy beyond the fact that she'd hit her head. I ended up having her admitted and took care of her for two weeks. You know, she ended up having full-blown AIDS, which they hadn't picked up in the emergency room. She had uncontrolled diabetes. Her HIV had infested her adrenal glands, which control blood pressure. And so, you know, she had this low blood pressure problem. She had an actively bleeding pelvic mass, none of which really got picked up. And so I worked really hard for her because she became sort of a referendum for me on whether or not I was going to pursue a clinical career. And ultimately, we found her a discharge where we would send her to the only rehab facility that accepted HIV-positive patients and then get her coordinated into the housing that she had access to because of her situation. And on the day of discharge, she decided not to do all that, and she decided that she was going to go home with her daughter. And you know, I thought a lot about that case because I knew that that was not going to be a great decision for her. She hadn't talked to her daughter for years because of her drinking. And a couple of weeks later, I happened to be going to have dinner with a friend at a Turkish restaurant, get on the subway train, and I see a woman laid out on the subway seats, and she turns her face, and it's Martha. And that night, I went and I pulled my residency application, and

0: really was because I realized that a lot of the challenges that I wanted to take on were systematic, had a lot more to do with what you have to do outside of a healthcare setting to be able to empower people rather than what happens when they walk into your or stumble into your clinic or hospital. And that really was what turned my career.
1: And you mentioned the word systematic. In fact, you take a systems approach to epidemiology. You call it social epidemiology. I'm sure many people call it that, but it is different than, let's say, classical epidemiology. Tell us, what is the difference between social epidemiology and the other kind?
0: Yeah. Systems epidemiology is about recognizing that the traditional approach to science, where by definition we have controlled and uncontrolled variables, where you control all but one controlled variable and ask what happens under different circumstances to the uncontrolled variable, may miss the fact that all of those variables are interacting with each other all the time. And it may be that those interactions are potentially more important than the variables themselves. And system science, of which systems epidemiology is a part, is about asking, well, how important are those interactions? And could we be missing them based on the traditional approach to doing science? And so in systems epidemiology, you're really concentrating on the ways that interactions between different features of the world may be shaping the experience of health and disease for populations. And I wrote my dissertation about complex systems and epidemiology and how it could help us to understand something like disparities in obesity. And I was in the UK for my PhD, and so that's where I focused. But it really does force us to ask, well, what happens when the sum is greater than the individual parts themselves? And what does that tell us about the way we ought to intervene in the world? And so much of the approach that I take to public health and politics is driven by that systems approach.
1: Give us an example. I mean, maybe from when you were the director of the Detroit Health Department, it had been privatized in 2012. Then you got hired. You made it public again. Do you have an example from something that you encountered there where you used the systems approach or the social epidemiology approach?
0: Yeah, let me actually just speak to the confluence between that moment and now to be very systems about it. I wanted to do something about the fact that in Detroit, our people face threefold the probability of asthma hospitalization as the rest of the state. And when you ask why, a lot of that has to do with the nature of the air that people are forced to breathe because, of course, Detroit is a highly industrial town. And because of the power of industry in Detroit, the ability to get away with very lax enforcement on that pollution is a real problem. And one project that we took on was to stand up to the Marathon Petroleum Refinery that sits on the southwest side of Detroit, one of the most polluted zip codes in the entire state, that also has some of the highest prevalence of lung disease in the state. And, you know, of course, those two things are obvious to be related. But now we're in the middle of a COVID-19 pandemic. And one of the questions that people seem to throw their hands up and ask all the time is, why is it that this is so much more dangerous among black folks than white folks, right? 2.5-fold the number of deaths to black Michiganders as the average, 40% of all deaths versus 14% of the population. And the answer there goes back to comorbidities. Well, we know that asthma kills you because it takes your breath away. That's also how COVID-19 kills you. Now, you have both of those things hitting you at once. Of course, it's going to be more deadly for you because your baseline has been assaulted for years by the smokestacks that are down the street. And so, you know, you look at COVID-19, and if you were to just think about COVID-19 on its own, you would be missing the fact that COVID-19 is hitting a community that's already been pummeled for a long time by a system of racial patterning around who is most exposed to industrial waste and in what communities. And so these two things have to be seen together and cannot be seen separately. And then to complicate that even more, you think about an outcome like infant mortality. Could not be more different than asthma, could not be more different than COVID-19 death, right, in terms of the physiology, what happens underneath the skin. But when you look at the social physiology and social pathology, it's clear that these features are critical to shaping access to basic resources that can be used by people or not to protect them from infant mortality or asthma or COVID-19. And so there's this confluence of how they're shaped together that occurs well before we start looking at the pathology and the physiology that animates them that has to be understood and intervened upon at the same time. And then you ask all of these questions about, well, why? Do some communities have more political power than others? Why do some communities have to go out and earn their wage in the service and or substance economy rather than the information economy that you and I are engaged in right now? Why do some communities have to struggle with getting basic healthy foods to eat when others of us can go to one of five grocery stores within a mile of our homes? All of these things are patterns of the way that the economy and our politics and our social geography and racism all interact with each other. And so, you know, without understanding the web, it's really hard to understand any of the nodes.
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Hey, good morning. This is The Morning Show. My name's Little Rock. I'll be with you till 8 o'clock. Got 46 degrees here in Redway, Wednesday, May the 27th. 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That's Dead on the Creek Festival and Abundance Builders, and we thank them. Well, good morning. This is The Morning Show. My name's Little Rock. Yeah, about time to get started here.

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Although it's maybe a little more optimistic, I don't know. 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

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Omelets made without any care, served with a side order of frowns.

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0: does country music tonight. And I've been wanting to ask this crowd one question, especially with these big lighters going on and off here in the room.
1: Rock and roll!
0: Yeah, do we have any rock and roll fans here tonight?
2: Oh, I know. About a hand for our drummer.
3: All right! Welcome, Tinker and Donovan!
1: Thank you. Thank you very much. Right now, we'd like to do a tribute, ladies and gentlemen, to our two big career influences.
2: That, of course, is Jimi Hendrix and Eddie Albert.

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And 90 minutes later, it was over. If you missed it, now you can bring the excitement home. And then some. It's Jimmy Butthead and the Coral Rayford Band, live in

Land Speed Records presents Jimmy Butthead and the Coral Rayford Band, recorded live in Charlotte. This specially priced high-quality cassette captures the entire show and gives you enough blank tape to record another whole album on side two.

0: 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Bye-bye.
1: Jimmy Butthead and the Coral Rayford Band, live in Charlotte. 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And stores you don't like, too.

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You listen to the Mud, KMBD Garberville 91.1 FM. Had a few technical problems here this morning. I have it straightened out, I believe. You just heard Sammy Davis Jr. in Ode to a Rat. And for that, John Boy and Billy with Jimmy Butthead. If I Was You by Andy Corwin. Jimmy and Eddie by Pinkard and Bowden. Had Eric Burden in there with Too Late. In the Eyes of My Dog by Martin Mull. Psycho Daisies, The Yardbirds. Neil Hamburger with Your Town, USA. Better Times Are Coming by Rhinoceros. And we started out In the Middle of the Night with Loudon Wainwright III. Got 46 degrees here in Redway. Sun's happening.

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1: 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And frogs. 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

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Right next to Frankie Boy, you'll find

Yeah, you got 7 o'clock. 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This is The Morning Show. My name is Little Rock. Be with you till 8 o'clock. Got 49 degrees outside the studio here in Redway. Wednesday, May 27th. You just heard Granny's Request, Elton John with Border Song. 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And thanks to you for listening. All the calls I've been getting. Got some requests coming up. Yeah, I got one here by Kim Fowley.

Yeah, I got a request here. Somebody wanted to hear the song Democracy by Chris Smithers. I couldn't find it, but I think you meant Diplomacy.

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0: Can I help you there, cowboy?
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0: Yeah, maybe this will help you out, buddy.

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KMBD Garberville, 91.1 FM. Got a half hour left. You just heard Homer and Jethro with Streets of Weehawken. Tommy Rowe with Bad News. King of the Highway. That was Norton Buffalo and the Knockouts. Drop a Little Rock. That was another Tommy Rowe. Garland Jeffries with Wild in the Streets. It's a Groovy World by Rhinoceros. Request going out to Al Remote, One Ton of Marijuana by Daryl Cherney. Another request for that, Chris Smither with Diplomacy. Started out with King of Love by Kim Fowley. Looking at 49 degrees here in Redway. A little overcast.

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1: Go fetch the stick, Dino. Fetch the stick. Fetch the stick. No, no, no, not sit up. Let's try it again.
2: Hiya, Fred.
1: Hi, Barney.
2: What are you doing, Fred?
1: I'm teaching Dino some tricks.
2: I don't think Dino will learn any tricks, Fred.
1: Why? Dino's a smart dino. He's real intelligent.
2: That's what I mean, Fred. The trainer has to be smarter than the animal. And in this case...
1: Oh, yeah? Dino's a real pal. 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Eats the steak I thought was mine. Dino, the dino. 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I'm snug in bed, about to snore. 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

0: there's Daddy. 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
0: When Dino wants to bury bones,
1: I dig the holes for him. 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

0: The Married Man.
1: As our story opens, Married Man arrives at the office for another day of slaving away in the cubicle farm. Good morning, everybody.
2: Oh, not so loud, man.
1: Oh, sorry, college buddy. Was I talking loud?
2: In my head, it sure sounded like. I feel like Dookie.
1: Dookie? Gee, you seem like you were feeling pretty good last night.
2: I was. That's why I'm feeling like Dookie this morning.
1: Oh.
2: Can't believe we stayed out so late when we had to work today.
1: Well, hey, it's not every day old Fred here turns 50 years old, right, Fred?
3: Shut up, married man.
1: You feeling rough, too?
4: Ooh, he couldn't be feeling as rough as I am.
1: Oh, Frank, you look like the walking dead.
4: Really? I wish I felt that good.
2: I can't believe you're so chipper this morning, married man. Last night, you looked like you were pounding them down, man.
1: Huh? Oh, yeah, you know, that old Duels is pretty good for a non-alcoholic beer.
2: Non-alcoholic? So that explains it. Oh, man, I should have called in sick. Did I mention I feel like Dookie?
1: Yeah, I think
4: so late, but it was Fred's 50th birthday. How could I say no? Well, yeah, I guess that would have worked. Anyway, I'm kind of busy. I'll call you later, okay? Bye.
2: Still mad, huh?
4: Oh, yeah. And you know, I really thought I had things figured out. I was real quiet coming into the house. I took my shoes off before I went up the stairs. I got undressed real slow, eased into bed, and pretended I was asleep.
2: Didn't take?
4: No. She woke up and let me have it.
1: Let you have what?
2: He means she got mad at it.
1: Oh.
2: I think that's you, Cliff.
1: Yeah, boy. Here we go. Hello? Hi, sweetheart. Yeah, listen, I'm sorry about last night. What? Yeah, I know sorry doesn't make it all better. I just thought I'd say it anyway. Hey, how about I take you out to dinner tonight to make up for it? You pick the place. Where's that? Morelli's? Oh, gee, that's a little on the pricey side, isn't it? Well, okay. How does 7 o'clock sound? Great. Listen, sweetie, I gotta run here. Bye.
2: Morelli's, huh? Yeah. Boy, she must have really been steamed.
1: You know it. Hey, and I thought my plan was even better than Frank's. I came in through the back door, changed into my pajamas in the laundry room, then I went upstairs, slipped into bed, and pretended I was asleep. She still woke up and let me have it. Have what?
2: Hello? She got really mad at him. Your turn, birthday boy.
3: Oh, boy. Hello. Oh, hi, sugar. What? Don't sugar you. I'm sorry. I thought by now we'd be over our little snit. I guess I thought wrong, huh? Well, I don't guess it would do any good to say I'm sorry, huh? I didn't think so. Now, well, look, sugar, the guys are just trying to do something nice for me. It was something for my birthday. Listen, I tell you what, how about I stop by on the way home, I'll rent us a movie, and we'll watch it together tonight. Your choice. What? Okay, well, hold on. I'll ask him. Hey, married man.
1: Yeah?
3: What's your wife's favorite movie?
1: The Bridges of Madison County.
3: Thanks a lot. Hello, sugar. Bridges of Madison County. Okay, yeah, I'll bring it home with me. Okay, all right, bye.
1: Man, your wife's really got it in for you.
3: You have no idea. And hey, listen, I thought of everything, really everything. I cut off the car at the top of the hill, let it coast to a stop right out front. I changed into my pajamas in the laundry room. I made a sandwich in the kitchen, took it to the den. I sat down, took just a few bites off of it, and laid it on the coffee table, okay? So that way, it would look like I'd gotten up for a little midnight snack, sat down on the couch, turned on the TV, and then I pretended I'd fallen asleep watching Letterman.
2: Hey, man, that sounds pretty good. So what happened?
3: Well, she was watching me from the top of the stairs the whole time.
2: Oh, boy.
3: And she let me have it with both barrels.
1: She shot at you?
2: No, you idiot. She yelled at him. Keep up with you. You're killing me.
1: Gee, no wonder. You know, I imagine that kind of blatant deceit would be kind of upsetting to a spouse. Excuse me just a second, guys. Hello? Hi, honey bunny. Yeah, I was just getting my stuff unpacked here. How are you feeling today? Great. What's that? Yeah, I think everybody did have a good time last night.
5: Well, that's the end of the show. Didn't have a whole lot of time there to finish that. We'll get back to that. Married Man. 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
6: 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Welcome to the KMUD News. I'm your news director, April Lewis, and I'm glad to be with you for this broadcast. On this episode, we have in-depth coverage on Bryceland Vineyards and their 40th anniversary, along with the Humboldt County Planning Commission discussing cannabis odors impacting a farm expansion in the Carlotta area. But first, quick rundown of local headlines. This is KMUD News. Starting off in southern Humboldt. Humboldt County road crews are beginning a fiberized microsurface project on roads in southern Humboldt this week, with work expected to run through Wednesday, June 3rd. Here's a list of currently planned dates for road work. Thursday, May 28th, work will be on Redway Drive and Redwood Drive in the eastbound direction with reversing traffic control. On Friday, May 29th, Bear Canyon Road, Melville Road, and Redway Drive will be impacted. On Monday, June 1st, Church Street and Redwood Drive in the westbound direction with reversing traffic control. On Tuesday, June 2nd, Redway Drive, Redwood Drive in the eastbound direction, Bear Canyon Road, and Melville Road will be impacted. On Wednesday, June 3rd, Church Street, Redwood Drive in the westbound direction, and Redway Drive will have current road works. If anything on this schedule changes, we will be sure to update you in future broadcasts. You can expect some delays on these routes while surface work is completed. We move next to a report of a missing person in southern Humboldt. The missing individual is Kylie Bones, 24 years old, and from the southern Humboldt area. Bones is believed to be missing under unknown circumstances. Kylie Bones was reported missing by a friend on May 26th at approximately 10 a.m. after she failed to return from a float on the Eel River near Garberville. She was last contacted on May 24th at around 1 p.m. Bones is described as a white female, approximately 5'2", and weighing about 110 pounds, with brown hair and brown eyes. Anyone with information for the Sheriff's Office regarding Bones' possible whereabouts should call the Humboldt County Sheriff's Office at 707-445-7251. In the Eureka area, on May 28th, personnel from the Eureka Police Department, Arcata Police Department, Humboldt County Sheriff's Office, and several allied law enforcement agencies throughout Humboldt County will participate in the annual Special Olympics Law Enforcement Torch Run. The Law Enforcement Torch Run is a nationwide tradition that brings together law enforcement officers and local communities in support of Special Olympics athletes and programs. The event raises funds for year-round sports training, athletic competition, health services, and inclusive opportunities for individuals with intellectual disabilities. As part of the event, participating officers will carry the Flame of Hope along the waterfront trail in a coordinated statewide effort leading up to the Special Olympics Northern California Summer Games. The run will begin near the boat dock at the Arcata Marsh before continuing south along the waterfront trail towards Eureka. Portions of the event will also take place on 2nd Street in Eureka, giving community members and local businesses an opportunity to show support for the runners and athletes involved. Motorists and residents should expect minor traffic delays in parts of Arcata and Eureka during the event, especially near waterfront trail crossings and along 2nd Street. Drivers are encouraged to remain alert for runners and escort vehicles and to plan travel accordingly. Again, the event for the Special Olympics in Arcata and Eureka will be held on May 28th. Caltrans District 1 staff joined local officials Tuesday morning at the Redwood Empire Fairgrounds for the annual Workers' Memorial, remembering highway workers who have lost their lives while on the job. This year, the event was hosted in Ukiah for the first time since 2018, having previously been held at the district office in Eureka. Since 1921, 195 Caltrans employees have died while working on California's state highways. The memorial not only honors their memory, but it's an opportunity to emphasize the critical importance of safety awareness among workers and motorists. To help prevent further loss and serious injuries, drivers should slow down, stay attentive, avoid distractions, and move over when they see amber flashing lights. During the ceremony, a moment of silence was held. Caltrans staff paid tribute to the fallen local workers by placing 17 orange cones, while District 1 Maintenance Manager Paul Johnson read each of their names out loud, demonstrating solemn respect and remembrance. Speakers at the event included Deputy District 1 Director Tom Fitzgerald, Area Construction Engineer Jeffrey Wright, CAL FIRE Mendocino Unit Battalion Chief Alex Leonard, and Ukiah Area California Highway Patrol Commander Captain Billy O'Connor. Caltrans District 1 oversees state highways across Humboldt, Del Norte, Lake, and Mendocino counties. And now, to our main stories. This is KMUD News. The impacts of odor on neighbors of cannabis farms was discussed as Humboldt County's Planning Commission considered a farm expansion. Daniel Mintz reports.
7: With odor and water issues resolved, a Carlotta area cannabis farm has a green light to expand its cultivation area by 20,000 square feet. But the odor issue was nevertheless a main topic of general discussion during the May 21st Humboldt County Planning Commission meeting. The commission continued an initial permit hearing to its May 21st meeting, where the issues that seemingly complicated approval were deemed to be addressed. The permit applicant, Carlotta Gardens LLC, will expand an existing 50,000-square-foot combination mixed-light outdoor farm to 70,000 square feet. The farm is located on Highway 36 in the Carlotta area and is in a community planning area, which kicks in requirements to enclose cultivation areas for odor control if neighboring residences are within 600 feet. Carlotta Gardens sought a waiver from that, but due to complaints from neighbors, it has agreed to do the odor control, and its agent, Andy Powell, said the public hearing process has been helpful.
8: I want to take a second to thank everybody in this whole process. I've been doing this for a minute or two, but I want to thank Michael, Cliff, Director Ford, all you commissioners. This is a process, and although this isn't turning out the way the applicant wanted, we also want to thank the neighbors, because this public process gives applicants, gives us chances to be better neighbors. And I think one thing that gets missed in this whole process, I think, for the public is to see that they do have a voice. They get to influence how we all work together as a community. So on behalf of the applicant, just wanted to thank everybody for this process, the hard work that's gone into it, and the neighbors that felt comfortable bringing up their concerns and issues, which we actually appreciate very much.
7: But the odor issue got further discussion generally, with Commissioner Jerome Kiriazzi suggesting odor control requirements should be more firm. Planning Director John Ford gave some historical context of how odor control is governed in community planning areas.
9: So when we go back to 1.0, the community planning areas really were not contemplated. And cultivation was allowed in ag zones. One of the things that really wasn't envisioned is that there are many community planning areas that have ag general and ag exclusive zones in them. So that was placing cultivation in very close proximity to some residents. So this was absolutely a negotiated public process to address cultivation within community planning areas. This was the solution to that problem. And maybe it doesn't seem like enough right now, but really it's saying that if you're going to be within proximity to residents, you need to enclose. And there's a provision in the code, unless all of your neighbors, if you're pre-existing, for new cultivation, enclose, unless you can get a waiver.
7: Kiriazzi questioned whether waivers of the enclosure requirement should be allowed, even if neighbors agree to them. Ford discussed the impacts of odor.
9: I spent personally when we were going through this from 1.0, a lot of time walking neighborhoods with people who just were so upset because their houses smelled like a skunk. And they were sending their kids to school, and their kids smelled like a skunk. And it was like, I take good care of my kids. They're bathed, they're clothed, but I send them to school, and kids are making fun of them because they smell. And so that really is the public interaction that resulted in the ordinance provisions like they are. So what you're being asked to do today is weigh whether or not you want to grant a waiver to the requirement that was put in place to protect those areas.
7: Ford added that, quote, complaints have gone down dramatically since the updated version of the county's cannabis ordinance, known as 2.0, was put in place with the odor control requirements. Water use sourced from a well was another issue that was raised during the prior hearing, as it was originally pegged at 1.76 million gallons a year. But a written staff report says that estimate is artificially high, and actual water use will be about 1 million gallons a year. The conditional use permit for the expansion, with denial of the request for waiving the enclosure requirement, was approved with a 4-1 vote, with Commissioner Todd Fulton dissenting. In Eureka for KMUD News, this is Daniel Mintz.
6: Riceland Vineyards held celebrations for their 40th anniversary over the Memorial Day weekend. KMUD News reports. Throughout most of the United States, wine is not what comes to mind when thinking of Humboldt County. The ubiquitous cannabis marketplace is often discussed, but within Humboldt, there is a small but mighty group of vineyard sites and winemakers growing a very different cash crop. Some, like Whitethorn Winery and Miles Garrett Wines, remain decidedly local outfits, while other producers, like Joseph Jewell, bring in grapes from Humboldt to produce in other locations. In Joseph Jewell's case, in Sonoma's Russian River Valley. Perhaps the most consistently recognized and long-lived of Humboldt's commercial wine producers is Briceland Vineyards. The winery recently celebrated 40 years of commercial wine production, with test vintages dating back to the mid-1970s. KMUD News attended the festivities, held over 2 days during the Memorial Day weekend. Guests were greeted by a generous array of cheeses, spreads, and oysters, while sampling a wide variety of wines poured by second-generation winemaker Andrew Morris. Andrew's stepfather, Joe Collins, was the original winemaker and founder who oversaw all vintages at the winery until 2008. Joe explained how Briceland Vineyards, as a commercial business, started from humble beginnings.
10: I, being an architect, I slowly built these buildings over the years. You know, I built the barn first, and then behind that barn, and then I built the back room, and then I built this this barn with my first cellar, because I started getting interested in wines, and I read all these books on, well, there weren't that many, about wine growing, they call it, growing grapes for wine. And they kept saying, oh, they didn't know, they haven't found the climate right for Pinot Noir. And it was cool up here like that, and there had been, that same book even had figures about how hot it was up here. And I said, you know, we ought to give it a shot. So I put these grapes in right there. And about original ones in 1975 or something. And just to see how they grew. And that's how I got my start doing this. And it's always been just for fun, you know. We had a great following here. I mean, the Southern Humboldt community, they were ready to drink their local wines. And so we got lucky, you know.
6: Experimenting with different varietals was a large part of the early Briceland Vineyards experience. Humboldt County in the 1970s was an unknown zone in terms of existing commercial grape operations. And experimentation was a must to learn which grape varietals would work best. Pinot Noir, in California, was also in its infancy and wouldn't see widespread commercial acceptance in the California wine marketplace until the 1990s. What seems obvious now, as grapes for cooler climates in California, was not as obvious 40-plus years ago. Current winemaker Andrew Morris was growing up on the Bryceland Vineyards property during its early days and spoke of his experience and how the winery gained notoriety during the process of transitioning to a commercial operation.
11: So the story of how it got started, my mother and stepfather, I mean, I grew up here in the house here and was part of helping build this when this was an amateur winery. So there were several families making wine together, and my stepfather had emerged as the leader of that group, as the winemaker in that group. So they were entering wines in the county fair in the amateur division. And a couple of years in a row, they won kind of all of the awards, because you're supposed to enter one wine per person, right? But since they were a group of several people, they would enter several wines in each category under different people's names. It was a little bit unfair because Joe was the winemaker on all of them. And so that's when they realized, that was in the mid-80s, and that's when they realized that they wanted to try to make the winery commercial. So it transitioned from being a group winemaking project to a commercial winemaking project, and I say from an illegally large home wine operation to an inappropriately small commercial wine operation in 1985.
6: Original Bryceland Vineyards winemaker Joe Collins also spoke on how experimentation and a sheer desire for quality naturally led to the winery's expansion.
10: Well, I don't know why. Because even at that time, even by the mid-80s, there were just very few grapes being grown here, you know. There were very few grapes being grown, and so I don't know.
6: It just happened.
10: Well, I found out that you need to make wine really good. You need to make it in a big enough batch to keep it from going sour and stuff like that. I mean, in big size barrels are good because you can keep the wine sealed in a barrel. When you're making it in 5-gallon jugs, there's too much air involved, and eventually it's really hard to make wine that way and keep it that way. Keep it fresh until you bottle it. So, I tell you, our first couple of years were really small. And our first couple of wine tastings, we had, you know, a dozen of our friends here. That was it, you know. We just kept doing it. And then we built that winery and the garage and all these things. But this vineyard out here was originally had and still has a few odd varieties in it. I mean, a variety of types of grapes, so we know which ones grew best.
6: Like many long-lived Southern Humboldt businesses and organizations, Bryceland Vineyards is an esoteric anomaly that eschews many of the rules of the marketplace it exists within. Current winemaker Andrew Morris also spoke on how keeping prices in line with local expectations and building a strong following within the Humboldt marketplace, instead of following the booms and busts of the greater California wine market, helped Bryceland Vineyards reach 40 years of commercial wine production.
11: When Joe was getting the winery started, he named it Bryceland Vineyards, not Joe Collins Winery, because he believes, and I agree with him, that wine is about a time and a place. And if our winemaking, if we can, we try to figure out what's the natural thing that that place makes, and then find a way to frame that so that it, you know, it highlights it. You know, if you know a vineyard can be picked early and make a lighter wine, then you can do that. And if you know another vineyard has to be picked later because the tannins need to hang longer. So if you learn about the vineyards and then try to reveal the character of the wine, it should be about the site and the year. And if the winemaker is successful, then it's not really about the winemaker. And that's something that I learned from Joe and think that that's right. So I'm trying as much as I can to find out and reveal what does Pinot Noir taste like from that site? What does Rosé taste like from that site? What does, you know, Malbec from Ishi Pishi Ranch in northeastern Humboldt taste like? And if I can explore that with curiosity, then I think that's a better, I mean, that's a, it's authenticity, and it is not trying to take a square peg and force it into a round hole, which is what I think a lot of big wineries do when they try to make the wines fit the profile that they think the consumer wants. And they end up with much less interesting wine. If you have a really strong local following, it's more efficient to just deliver wines locally, not have to ship it and pay all that. When Joe was making Pinot Noir, that was getting some good recognition, and there was the big spike, and Pinot Noir got really popular and got really expensive, you know, he raises prices from $25 to $27. And then there was a big drop-off in the Pinot Noir production, and all those $95 Pinot Noir wineries went out of business, and he raised the price to $29. The point is that if you think you're going to go up with the boom cycle, you're going to go down with the bust cycle. And if you maintain a quality product over time, then you can ride through those better than most people. Not easily necessarily, but better than most people, because you have a built up goodwill in the community.
6: Lastly, founder and original winemaker Joe Collins spoke on how he approached his winemaking and differences between the program he ran and the current Bryceland Vineyards winemaking program overseen by stepson Andrew Morris.
10: I think every winemaker has just a little bit of his own technique comes through in the wine, you know. And also, including when I started making wine, you know, I mean, I went through changes every year, like, oh man, you know, I tasted some wines of this type and they were super fruity. Maybe we'll try, what do we got to do to make them fruitier? Or, oh, I kind of like this wine over here. It has kind of a more mature, winey taste to it. Well, how do I get that, you know? So I think over a period of years when I made it, for those 25 years that... I think I changed my methods too, and I think that's with Andrew too. When he started, he was making them quite like mine. Now I think he's got his own way. He doesn't filter his wines. I think that's great. I probably should have not filtered so much, but I think he saw that that's what people were looking for, a simpler, not pristine, perfect chiseled wine, but you know, one with softer edges, and so he does it that way, and I think it's good.
6: The event celebrating Bryceland Vineyards 40th anniversary over Memorial Day weekend was a wonderful example of Humboldt County perseverance and a continued push to keep things going. Other highlights of the event included the now in bloom and gorgeous rose garden that is on the grounds. Special wines, not usually included in tastings, were also presented, including a spectacular bottle of 1989 Humboldt County Pinot Noir that held up extremely well. The wine still held bountiful red and blue fruits paired with herbal notes and fine line acidity, with a palate that was seamless and well integrated, a hallmark characteristic of wines that age gracefully. Modern California Pinot Noirs are not usually known for aging well past 10 years or so, and this clearly was a more Burgundian-styled exception to that rule. If you would like to visit Bryceland Vineyards for a tasting of what they've been up to for the last 40 years, you can contact winemaker Andrew Morris at andrew@brycelandvineyards.com or give the winery a call at 707-923-2429. Reporting for KMUD, I'm April Lewis. That's all for our news broadcast. Thanks for listening. Thanks to our rotation of broadcast engineers, Dennis Marr, Katie Phillips, Bianna Frederico, Michael McCaskill, Larry Lashley, and Javier Rodriguez. Also thanks to our reporter for this broadcast, Daniel Mintz. 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Redwood Community Radio acknowledges that its transmitter sites are located on the unceded territory of the Tsingkiyon, Wailaki, Wiyut, Wilkut, and Kato people. We honor ancestors past, present, and emerging, and acknowledge the ongoing cultural, spiritual, and physical connection that these tribes have to the region. I'm April Lewis. Stay tuned in.

0: 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Today on Making Contact, we are so excited to share an episode from our brand new partner, the Queen's Memory Podcast. This show highlights voices from the most diverse county in America, Queens, New York. In this episode, we are going to hear stories from a neighborhood known as Little Manila. This Filipino community dates back to the 1970s.
1: You go to the restaurants there.
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3: It reminded me of Avenida in Manila. So my son said, it's like we're not even in America, mommy.
0: And while Little Manila offers a home away from home for Filipino immigrants, some say it doesn't receive the same resources as other communities in Queens.
4: We have other communities that are fairly recent immigrants to Queens, to New York City, to America, and they have community centers, they have all these big events that politicians go to. I mean, can you imagine it's 2021 and now we're getting a sign that says something about our heritage? I mean, it's very, very low ball.
0: In the second half of the show, we're going to hear from Filipinos engaged in care work, like nursing or childcare. There's a stereotype that women from the Philippines are naturally nurturing. We're going to talk about how harmful that stereotype can be.
1: Oh, nice community. You're Filipino. You're so nice. Yeah. So give us the nice thing. Put it in paper.
0: All this on today's Making Contact. I'm Amy Gastelum. This episode was produced in English. If you want to listen in Tagalog, go to our website, radioproject.org, to find the link.
5: Gawa sa Ingles itong episode. Kung gusto niyong makinig sa Tagalog, mahahanap niyong link sa aming website, radioproject.org.
0: Most Filipinos living in the U.S. call California home, but of the over 200,000 Filipinos living in New York City, more than half live in Queens. Today, we're going to hear stories from Little Manila in Woodside, Queens, a neighborhood dotting Roosevelt Avenue that stretches between 63rd and 70th Streets. First up, we have an ode to the area. It's shops, it's politics, it's art. This episode was produced and hosted by Rosalind Tordesillas of Queens Memory Podcast. Let's listen.
2: So as soon as I moved to New York City, I looked for the community that was familiar to me. Then, you know, I found Woodside. It's my community for sure. I claim it.
1: You cannot refuse Woodside. Gusto mong kumain ng bangos? You go to the restaurants there.
2: It's where you can send money back home to the Philippines.
4: I would see people who got married in other states and they're still in their gown and go there just to get food.
1: Naalala ko yung...
3: It reminded me of Avenida in Manila. So my son said, it's like we're not even in America, mommy.
6: I think that's when it started, 10 years ago.
4: Now, I think when I heard Little Manila, I'm not even sure if that came from the Filipino community. That might have come from outside the community.
6: And I think people would just kind of say it under their breath, Little Manila, as a joke. And then it became serious.
4: A lot of Filipino organizations, we began adopting that.
6: And they were just like, yeah, Little Manila, it is. And then here we are.
5: The neighborhood rose up around a roughly 7-block stretch under the 7 train in Woodside. You'll know you're there when the doors open on the elevated train platform and you smell the Filipino barbecue. Down on the street, you may hear bits of Tagalog, Bisaya, Ilocano, and other Philippine languages. How did this area become Little Manila?
7: The community here in Woodside was not like this. Always. When I was growing up, gosh, probably until I was about 12 or so, the street where the store was on was Irish and Italian. Maybe one other Filipino family on that block or two. Now it's like Filipinos are everywhere.
5: That was Joe Castillo. His family owns Phil-Am Food Mart, the oldest surviving Filipino grocery in Woodside. His parents opened it in 1976. There were one or two other Filipino businesses back then, but not much of a community. Here's his mom, Zenaida Castillo, at the store. She goes by Ida.
8: My cousins told us Queens is a haven for Filipinos, and most of the, I would say, dignitaries from the consulate lives in Elmhurst, Queens. But we cannot afford the rental there. We first started 5 doors away from here. We rented a place for 5 years, and then we got this.
5: This is the corner building on Roosevelt Avenue and 70th Street. The location has served them well for another important reason.
7: You find a hospital, you'll always find Filipino nurses and doctors. They knew that there was a small community of healthcare workers because of Elmhurst Hospital down the street.
5: Other businesses followed, and they fed off each other's successes. Across 70th Street from Philem is another longtime draw, Ihawan Restaurant. Folks would come for a meal and then stock up.
8: From Connecticut, Massachusetts, Jersey, Philadelphia. Oh, the most popular things I would say are, you know, like the noodles, the pancit, the canton, the fish sauce, the vinegar, and the toyo.
5: And not just food. In non-travel restricted times, Ida says she'd go back to the Philippines every 3 months for stock. For the holidays, she'd bring back parols, traditional star-shaped Christmas lanterns made of delicate materials like Japanese paper or kapis shell.
8: I brought hundreds and hundreds. I put it out September. It did not even reach December.
5: Staying connected to the Philippines was the whole purpose of the store. That permeated Joe's childhood, too.
7: Behind the cash register, like underneath, there's shelves where we keep paper bags and stuff. I would take naps in there as a preschooler. I joke around that it's a second sibling because I know my parents consider it like another child of their own. The difference that I grew up in versus some of the other Philam kids that were my age, by virtue of the store, I was surrounded by the language and the food and the culture.
5: Philam is an anchor for the Woodside community. Now, Woodside is an anchor for Filipinos to stay close to their heritage throughout New York City.
7: Because of people from the outer boroughs or even Long Island, they see that there are Filipinos here. They're like, I can open up a restaurant in my neighborhood. So I think that it's great because like what started in this neighborhood has been able to like be brought to other places.
5: While Joe Castillo finds the way Woodside has evolved inspiring, Stephen Raga thinks it's not changing fast enough.
4: It is great that we have long-lasting establishments, but a lot of other communities get more resources than the Filipino community, way disproportionate.
5: He's executive director of Woodside on the Move, a social service nonprofit. Now, he's running to represent this district in the state assembly.
4: Filipinos are, what, the top three in the country in terms of Asian American population, one of the biggest in the city and the state in terms of AAPI population. We have other communities that are fairly recent immigrants to Queens, to New York City, to America, and they have community centers, they have all these big events that politicians go to. I mean, can you imagine it's 2021 and now we're getting a sign that says something about our heritage? I mean, it's very, very low ball.
5: The sign he's talking about is a street sign. Last year, the New York City Council co-named the southwest corner of Roosevelt and 70th Street Little Manila Avenue. It's a small nod, given how long activists like Stephen have been working for recognition. In the last elections, Stephen ran for city council, but did not win. He's clearly frustrated at the community's lack of a political voice.
4: And that goes back to the bottom line of us not taking a proactive, unified effort to not even ask for things, but let us be heard. We are not on anyone's radar at all. And if we're not on anyone's radar, if we ask for help, who's going to defend us?
0: Hey, it's Amy. I want to jump in and say that since this story was originally aired, Stephen Raga actually won a race for the New York State Assembly. And so now he represents District 30, which encompasses Little Manila and beyond. Okay, now back to Rosalind.
5: Stephen knows the community can make itself heard. In 2016, they battled a move to change zoning in the neighborhood to allow a megachurch to expand. That would have displaced residents and small businesses. They formed the Coalition to Defend Little Manila to make their case.
4: The amazing part was for some of them in the room, it's the first time they heard a Filipino speak. That was the first time we went for it and we defended our community and we were successful and the project never came back.
5: To make sure their community is heard and seen, an activist arts group painted a mural where most folks enter Woodside. It features the word Mabuhay.
8: That's the best word that you could ever say to anybody, one of the best, I would say, wish that you could ever say.
5: The word greets you when you exit the Flushing-bound 7 train at 69th Street. It blares in bright yellow on a sky blue field on the wall of Amazing Grace Restaurant, evoking the taste and fragrance of home. Calamansi fruits and sampaguita blossoms adorn the word.
6: Oh, mabuhay. It just, to me, means welcome.
9: You go inside, there is welcome. Welcome to Little Manila.
3: Mabuhay. Welcome to Philippines. So mabuhay.
5: Many will say it means welcome because anyone arriving in the Philippines will see it plastered all over the airport. But it's so much more than that. It's an all-purpose greeting, cheer, or wish for the future. At its most literal, it simply means live.
10: Today is also Philippines Independence Day, and on this day of freedom...
5: On June 12, 2020, they unveiled the mural with great fanfare, by pandemic standards. Jacqueline Reyes designed the mural and co-founded Little Manila Queens Bayanihan Arts. The group builds community through public art.
2: When I meet Filipinos outside of New York, whether they're from like Chicago or from California or from Manila, they all know about the mural, and it means a lot that that resonated with people. Some like Filipino Americans didn't even realize there was a Little Manila. They were just like, wow, look at these Filipinos. So the fact that the mural was able to draw attention to the community, that was kind of the point.
0: I'm Amy Gastelum. You're listening to Making Contact and an episode from our new podcast partner, Queens Memory. We are so excited to have them join our lineup, and we hope you enjoyed the first half of the show. In the second half, we are going to hear from Filipino nurses in Queens. Lots of Filipinos do frontline care work in New York City and have been deeply affected by the COVID-19 crisis. If you want to learn more or you want to listen to the episode in Tagalog, go to our website, radioproject.org. And while you're there, leave us a comment. We want to hear from you. Okay, back to the show.
11: In their work to create signs, Stephen and Jacqueline are doing more than just increasing visibility for the Filipino community in Woodside. They're also calling attention to the community's own needs. For her next project, Jacqueline is working on a monument to honor the care work many Filipinos are engaged in, and also to bring awareness to the care they deserve in return.
2: We wanted to find somebody who could represent Filipinos in this current moment of like hyper-globalization, migration, and all of that.
5: That's artist Jacqueline Reyes again, talking about their next project, a monument to Melchora Aquino, known as Tandang Sora.
2: She's actually a very important figure for a lot of Filipina activists.
5: During the 19th century Philippine Revolution against Spain, Tandang Sora took care of the revolutionaries. She fed and sheltered them and nursed their injuries. She was so important to the movement, she was deported to Guam by the Spanish authorities.
2: So reading about her being exiled reminded me a lot of conversations I had with domestic workers or lower wage care workers from the Philippines who are here by themselves. And in a way, it is kind of like exile.
5: More significantly to Filipino immigrants, Tandang Sora's revolutionary work was care labor. So many Filipinos work in child and elder care, as well as in health care.
2: That is a form of labor that we should be recognizing more of.
5: If you've spent time in a U.S. hospital, maybe you've noticed a lot of Filipino nurses. When the U.S. colonized the Philippines at the turn of the last century, it instituted nursing training. Since then, it's been recruiting Filipinos to fill healthcare labor shortages. Nursing and other healthcare work has been a major pathway for the Filipino diaspora. That career path gets passed down to later generations. Today, 1 in 4 adults of Filipino descent in the New York, New Jersey area works in healthcare. Potri Ranka Maniskeanu Noor is an artist, an activist, and a nurse. When she applied for work in the U.S., she asked for the mission statements of prospective hospitals.
1: And I fell in love with the mission of Mother Cabrini, serving the immigrants.
5: She ended up at Cabrini Medical Center, named for the sainted Italian-American nun. She came to the U.S. in the 80s at the height of the AIDS epidemic. There was a lot of fear and stigma around that disease. So caring for patients with AIDS fell to Filipino nurses.
1: We do know that that's already racial discrimination in matters of labor assignment.
5: Some patients would even say to her,
1: I want a white nurse.
5: Potri thinks overt discrimination is less common these days, thanks to nurses' unions. But nurses from the Philippines are still assigned more often to bedside care. Potri felt called to it and added her own special touch. When maximum doses of sedatives weren't enough for suffering patients, she'd sing them to sleep.
1: Everything is fine. And I want you to sleep well tonight. Close your eyes.
5: She says before she finished the song, they were asleep. Many Filipino nurses take pride in their reputation for extreme dedication. That commitment was tested when COVID hit. Gemma Balagtas is a nurse at Elmhurst Hospital Center.
12: 12 hours kang nakabalot na hindi ka makahinga.

0: her 2 years later.
1: Talaga pong umiiyak kami dahil dun sa experience namin.
2: We'd really cry from that experience. It's like nothing else. Especially when you see the patient, they were so strong. You were talking. You look for them later and someone says, oh, they're in the ICU. Then they're gone. They were healthy. You were just talking.
0: Her first night back from quarantine, Gemma says patients were coding left and right. It was gutting work. As she struggled to keep up, she got chest pains herself. She'd just had COVID. By the end of her overnight shift, she felt done. Leaving the hospital that morning, she decided she wouldn't come back. The streets were empty. Then, a bus pulled up. She and the driver made eye contact.
2: He waved at me and gave me a thumbs up. He was saying, thank you, so I was touched. He didn't even know me. He was thanking me and blowing his horn. Then I told myself, okay, I'll go back to work later.
0: It took such a little gesture to pull her back from the brink. Some recent data shows that compared with their white counterparts, Filipinos are less likely to leave nursing jobs. They're also more likely to remain in direct care. That may help explain why disproportionate numbers of them fell to COVID. Only 4% of registered nurses are of Filipino descent. Yet, they accounted for about a third of all COVID-related RN deaths in the first year of the pandemic. Maybe they are trained to be more dedicated. Or maybe they just have fewer options. Because many Filipinos are in care work, people may stereotype them as naturally nurturing or especially suited to service. So it's just accepted that they regularly go above and beyond. Does Jacqueline, the artist, think that glorifying heroic caregiver Tandang Sora with a monument reinforces this stereotype?
3: We are products of these larger policies that kind of perpetuate that sort of thinking. That's why it's good to kind of make art about it and try to get more of that nuanced conversation happening, because hopefully then we can show that these women are very complex, show that this servile expectation is kind of imposed, actually. I personally think that if Filipino women are busy doing the care work, that we should just reciprocate some of that care back.
0: What Potri received back was not care, but pain.
4: That was the time the president mismo is racist, no? Na tumaas ang hate crime because it was a time when Trump called the COVID Chinese virus.
0: In August 2021, Potri was handing out free masks on the subway. She offered them to a couple. The man grabbed the masks.
4: Mind your own business, Ching. Go home to your dirty country.
0: The woman hit her over and over. Potri counted more than 20 blows. She wanted to fight back.
4: If I'll kick her knee, she'll fall down and she's gonna have a fracture.
0: But the couple had a child in a stroller.
4: Who will take care of this kid if I'll fracture her, mom?
0: She says that's Filipino's attitude. You're getting beat up and you're still focused on care.
4: Binubugbog ka na, care pa rin ang nakikita.
0: Potri may buy into the belief that Filipinos can be especially caring, but she doesn't think they should be downtrodden.
4: You're all nice community. You're Filipino. You're so nice. Yeah. So give us the nice thing. Put it in paper.
0: If the community wants support written into law, Jacqueline and other activists are working to ensure it's heard. Recently, they campaigned to redraw the voting district lines in the Filipino neighborhoods. The Queens community was divided among three assembly districts and two Senate districts.
3: So when we were looking at the maps of Little Manila, where all the businesses are, where the concentration of Filipinos lived, we saw that, for example, Phil-Am Food Mart was in a different district than Amazing Grace, just one block away. If these businesses had an issue, for example, they couldn't go to the same leader and then easily one leader can just say, oh, it's not my responsibility, it's the other person's, and their voice politically is diluted. We try to make it as simple as possible that, number one, we are a real legitimate community of interest. We are important. Second, we should be together in the same district. We just want to go to one person who will actually take care of us and advocate for us.
0: putting the community in one district could bring the concrete change Potri wants.
4: I'm so

0: happy with the mabuhay, the co-naming of the street. But will that deter anyone who wants to abuse us?
1: She wants laws that send direct messages of protection and support, like those big signs on buses that warn riders about penalties for assaulting transit workers.
0: There's a clear sign that don't assault an Asian. That's what I wanted. We need policy.
1: A unified district could also help Stephen Raga win the assembly seat and become the first Filipino voted into office in New York. That would help deliver policies for the community. But murals, monuments, and street signs matter to him too.
2: I don't think of it as aesthetics.
1: He says, though they love them, those markers aren't just for Filipinos.
2: We don't need a sign that says Filipinos are here. We know where to go if we need food, when we need to send money anywhere. The non-Filipinos are the ones who should know, and that's really who the sign is for, to let them know that we're here.
1: For the Queen's Memory Podcast, I'm Rosalind Tordesillas.
3: Thanks for listening to Making Contact in the Queen's Memory Podcast. I'm Amy Gastelum. Stick around for a minute because we're going to hear from Natalie Milbrot. She is the director of the Queen's Memory Project. And she told me that the point of the podcast is to capture stories from Queens. Right now, it is the most diverse county in the U.S.
4: So it's a really special place, but it's a very recent thing that we are this special place. And so we're changing, the neighborhoods change all the time. So we really want to actively be out there and just taking a snapshot of our neighborhoods to try to capture the rapid changes that are happening and capture people's really interesting stories. I mean, we have a lot of interviews with people who are really from all over the world. So it's a cool oral history collection. And the podcast is really a way that we can introduce people who aren't familiar with our collections to some of the voices that are in the oral history collections. And we know that a lot of people will never really do, you know, deep research, listening to full oral histories, which can often be, you know, an hour or two long and really be about a person's whole life history. But we know that by packaging these voices into a compelling story that is a podcast episode, that it's just much more appealing and exciting to listen to. And so it's really been our privilege to work over the past couple of years with professional media producers who have helped us to leverage existing interviews that are in our collections, but then also collect new interviews with us that then, you know, the full interview becomes part of our oral history collections, but then also we're producing this podcast.
3: So the podcast covers several very different Asian communities, and they knew they needed to hire producers from the communities the project covers. So they wrote a grant.
4: I'm astonished that it was funded because it was so ambitious. So we asked for 8 different bilingual producers who were going to be able to produce episodes in 8 different languages that are kind of the most spoken Asian languages in Queens. And we really wanted to be able to leverage people's not only language expertise, but also their insights into culture and community and their relationships with people who lived in Queens who were from these different Asian American communities. And I think the result is just really special. And I can tell you that the team that was assembled to do this season was just outstanding. I mean, they were people who were all in it for the right reason. They were really excited about creating a meaningful record that was by Asian American communities for all of us, but especially for communities themselves. And when we would do listening parties that came after the podcast, we found that community members were really moved and excited that the library had chosen to focus on their community and also to make an episode that was in their language.
3: That's right. Each of the episodes is recorded in English and in a language that's used by the community being highlighted.
4: And Rosalind's episode is a great example of this work of, you know, community engagement.
3: Season 4 of the show is going to be all about the environment. And since I lived in Queens, I can tell you that means water.
4: In Queens, there are many low-lying areas. There are also lots of places in Queens that have been infilled, wetlands, and then housing built on top of them. And so we really want to get into some stories with people who live in some of these impacted neighborhoods to hear about what their families have been experiencing.
3: Awesome. Is there anything else that you think we should know?
4: Well, I'd like to just give credit to Melody Tao, who was our executive producer of season 3, and also to Fei Yuan, who is the host, but she's also the curator of the Queens Memory Project. And then also, I'd just like to say how much it means to all of us that we're going to be part of Making Contact. Thank you so much for selecting Rosalind's episode and including us in your wonderful series.
3: We're really excited to have you and looking forward to future collaborations.

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And now it is time for Heart of the Earth.

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And thanks to Liana and Karina for supporting Community Radio. Well, I opened with Northern Cree, they gave us good times, because we have to think of the good times while all the bad times are going around, and try to keep it all in balance. I'm going to begin by sharing just an incredible essay by Julie Francella, and it's kind of long, but it was just so on point, and I just think it's something that we all need to hear. And she says, Hofstede, Indian country, and the machinery we recognize, what Native people know about surviving a country coming undone. And she says, I was scrolling because apparently that's where we all go now to check whether the world is still on fire or someone has posted that this administration is, quote, destroying the country. Not testing our intuition, our institutions, which always sounds to me like something said by people who still want to believe the walls are fine, even though the kitchen is full of smoke. And I just sat there for a minute, thumb hovering over the screen, because yes, that is true, but also Native people recognize the room. Not in a smug way, not in a we told you so way, though to be fair, Native people and Black people have been telling this country a few things for quite some time, and America keeps acting like it missed the memo. I mean it more like this. Pull up a chair. The room you just walked into has been occupied for generations. Native people know what it feels like. So when people say, quote, they are destroying democracy, I believe them, I do. But I also want to say, honestly, democracy was never evenly distributed here. Maybe that's where the misunderstanding begins. A lot of people are calling this moment in time apocalyptic because they are watching institutions shake, rights disappear, laws bend. And powerful people decide things for the rest of us. And yes, that is terrifying. But call it apocalyptic is also a very Western way of seeing the world, because it assumes the end is something still coming. And Native people know better. We have already lived through an apocalypse. We are still living through one. It came with ships, crosses, soldiers, schools, policies, maps, courts, pipelines, and clean little government words that made destruction sound inevitable and orderly. So when people say this feels like the end of the world, I understand the fear, but I also want to say, whose world? Because for Native people, the world ended around 1492, and then we had to wake up the next morning and feed the kids. We had to bury our dead, hide our ceremonies, save our languages, protect our water, and keep going anyway. Some people are just now feeling the stormy weather Native and Black people have been standing in for generations. This is not the apocalypse arriving. This is the machinery of apocalypse becoming visible to people who were once protected from its worst edges. And because my brain is a strange little campfire where politics, teaching, history, and jokes all swirl around together like smoke, this made me think about Hofstede. I know, nothing says come sit by the fire like a Dutch social psychologist, but keep listening so you see what I mean.
Hofstede's six dimensions of national culture are usually dragged into business and communication classes to talk about how societies handle power, among other things. The six dimensions are commonly listed as power, distance, individualism / collectivism, masculinity / femininity, uncertainty, avoidance, short-term / long-term orientation, and indulgence / restraint. I'm attempting to use Hofstede to explain America, or more specifically, I'm using him to hold up a mirror, because sometimes a tool from the classroom becomes useful when you turn it around and point it back at the house that built the classroom. And what it shows, at least for me, is that America is not just having a political crisis, it's having a cultural one. The values it bragged about were often not values at all. They were habits of empire, and now those habits are eating the house. 1, individualism without responsibility becomes abandonment. America loves the individual, the self-made man, the lone cowboy, the rugged entrepreneur, the guy in the truck commercial standing on land he probably doesn't have permission to be on. Everything is personal freedom, personal responsibility, personal success, and even personal brand. Don't get me wrong, I like personal freedom. Who doesn't? But individualism without responsibility becomes abandonment. It becomes your child, your problem, your water, your problem, your sacred site, your problem, your deportation, your problem, your lost job, your problem, your health care, your problem, your rights. Well, we'll see what the courts say, assuming anyone listens. That's what I hear in the birthright citizenship fight. The Supreme Court is weighing several major Trump-related cases right now, including his attempt to restrict birthright citizenship and his administration's move to end temporary protected status for more than 356,000 Haitian and Syrian immigrants. The birthright citizenship case comes from an exclusive order that would deny citizenship to children born in the United States if their parents are not citizens or green card holders. Basically, the government is arguing over which babies count. Native people know something about governments deciding which children belong. Black Americans know it. Immigrants know it. Poor people know it. Queer and trans people know it. Disabled people know it. Anyone who has ever had to prove their humanity knows it. Many indigenous cultures begin somewhere else. Many of our teachings remind us that a person is not just a person isolated on their own. You are your people. You are your family, your ancestors, your obligations, your land, your water, your dead, your future generations. You are your community. America keeps calling this dependency because America has confused individualism with strength, but Native collectivism has always known something this country is now being forced to learn the hard way. Survival is not an individual achievement. It is a collective relationship held together by obligation, responsibility to your fellow humans and nature, and the simple truth that when one person is hurting, the whole circle feels it. 2, power distance, when the people furthest from the harm make the decisions. Hofstede called one of his dimensions power distance, which is basically how comfortable a society is with hierarchy, and colonialism loves hierarchy. It loves forms, permits, hearings, panels, consultation sessions, folding chairs, and hierarchical titles. Indian country knows power distance. We know what it means when the people farthest from the harm get the most authority. And now other people are starting to see what power does when it is put into the hands of empire. It reaches. It goes after courts, lawyers, voters, immigrants, universities, teachers, journalists, anyone who says, actually, there are rules here, and anyone who dares to stand beside the people empire has already decided are disposable.
An Associated Press review found that since February of 2025, district court judges ruled the Trump administration was violating court orders in at least 31 lawsuits, including cases involving funding cuts, mass layoffs, deportations, and immigration practices. This is not ordinary politics. This is the powerful testing the power testing the walls. And if the walls fold, they push harder. Then there are the law firms. A federal appeals court heard arguments this month over Trump's executive orders targeting major firms, including Perkins Coie, Jenner and Brock, Wilmer Hale, and Sussman Gottfried. The orders sought to punish firms that had represented or employed people Trump viewed as political enemies, and four separate district court judges had already determined those executive orders were unconstitutional. That should scare people, and not just people who went to law school and like to say, quote, pursuant to in casual conversation. When a government starts punishing lawyers for standing beside the wrong people, it is not only talking to lawyers, it is talking to everyone. It is saying, be careful who you defend. Be careful who you represent. Be careful who you stand beside when those in power are vengeful. 3, competition without care becomes cruelty. Another Hofstadt dimension is often called masculinity versus femininity. What he means is whether society values dominance, competition, achievement, toughness, and winning, or whether it values care, cooperation, quality of life, and support for the vulnerable. Look around. America loves winning. Bigger bombs, bigger trucks, bigger walls, bigger prisons, bigger pipelines, bigger flags, bigger speeches about freedom from people who are absolutely terrified of school libraries. Some people in this country have spent a long time confusing cruelty with strength. Cut the program, that's strength. Mock the vulnerable, that's strength. Ignore the sick, that's strength. Punish the protester, that's strength. Drill faster, deport harder, cut deeper, apologize never. The White House's own fiscal year 2026 budget release said the proposal will cut non-defense discretionary spending by $136 billion, or 23%, while increasing defense spending by 13%, and Homeland Security appropriations by nearly 65%. It says care is waste. It says science is optional. It says education is suspicious. It says health can be trimmed. It throws money at the border, which means the border gets fed before the hungry child does. An Indian country knows what happens when governments put survival on the chopping block. The National Indian Child Welfare Association warned that the FY 2026 budget request proposed significant cuts to federal human service programs that tribes access, including programs connected to HHS and the Bureau of Indian Affairs. The National Indian Health Board also reported that the FY 2026 HHS proposal included eliminations or reductions to several tribal-serving health programs, including mental and behavioral health funding streams and programs serving American Indian and Alaska Native communities. And this is where Hofstadt's language gets a little clunky, because calling one side masculine and the other feminine already tells you something about the worldview that built the framework. In many indigenous communities, strength was not supposed to mean domination. It was not supposed to mean winning at all costs, taking more than you need, or confusing loudness with leadership. Many Native nations held and still hold a much more relational understanding of power. Women, aunties, grandmothers, clan mothers, mothers, two-spirit people, and caretakers have carried political, spiritual, cultural, and economic authority in ways colonial systems often refuse to understand or actively try to destroy.
care was not treated as some soft little thing beside the, quote, real work of leadership. Care was the work. Feeding people was governance. Raising children was nation building. Protecting water was law. Holding ceremony was survival. Remembering kinship was infrastructure. Colonialism brought a harder patriarchal order with it, one that tried to shrink indigenous women's power, shame gender diversity, and replace relational leadership with hierarchy, ownership, extraction, and control. So when America confuses cruelty with strength, indigenous people recognize that too. We have seen what happens when a culture decides domination is masculine, care is weak, and the land is something to conquer. But in many indigenous ways of knowing, the so-called feminine is not weakness. It is continuity. It is the force that keeps the people alive. It is the aunties organizing food, the grandmothers carrying language, the water protectors standing between the river and the machine, the people who know that survival is not just about fighting enemies, but about keeping the circle intact. And when a government starts treating care like waste, people begin to live in a state of fear. They wake up wondering what will be cut next, who will be targeted next, and whether anyone in power can still be told no. Which brings us to uncertainty. 4. Uncertainty avoidance, fear as a weather system. Some people are just now learning what it feels like to wake up and wonder what rule changed overnight. Will my vote count? Will my kid be recognized as a citizen? Will my lawyer be punished? Will my school lose funding? Will my neighbor be taken? Will the court order matter? Will anyone in power be told no and actually stop? That feeling has a name, uncertainty. And in Holstef's framework, uncertainty avoidance is about how cultures deal with not knowing. Colonial systems hate uncertainty when it belongs to them, but they love creating it for other people. Native people have lived with uncertainty as a daily weather system. Will the funding come through? Will the clinic stay open? Will the school have what it needs? Will the court remember the treaty? Will the sacred place still be there next year? Will the government honor its own agreement this time, or will everybody have to become a lawyer again by Monday? And living like that does something to a people. It teaches you to plan beyond the next headline. Native communities have had to think past election cycles, past funding cycles, past court decisions, past whatever crisis the government created this week, because survival has always required a longer memory than the state wants us to have, which is why the next dimension matters so much. 5. Long-term orientation. This country keeps eating tomorrow. Then there is the long-term versus the short-term thinking, and this is where America needs to sit down and stop touching things. This country loves to say, quote, future generations, while behaving like we have unlimited resources. It wants what it wants now. Oil now, profit now, power now, votes now, headlines now, tax cuts now, a culture war now, a scapegoat now, a shiny distraction now, and the future can tend for itself, and the future can fend for itself. Native people know this pattern because we have always lived inside it. The land was the first budget cut. The first efficiency measure was removal. The first school reform was assimilation. The first energy policy was extraction from somebody else's sacred place. Many indigenous teachings ask a different question. What does this decision do 7 generations from now? What will it do by Friday or by the next election or by the next earnings call? But what will it do to the water, the children, the language, the bones in the ground, the food systems, the stories, the people who will inherit whatever mess we are too selfish to clean up? 7 generations is an indigenous worldview and philosophy.
People love to call Native people traditional, as if that means stuck in the past. But a lot of our so-called traditional knowledge is actually future technology. It is what survival looks like when you stop pretending the land is a dead thing. And every once in a while, someone outside Native circles says the thing clearly enough that people actually hear it. Maybe because it comes from someone familiar. Maybe because America sometimes needs Han Solo to explain what aunties have been saying forever. Maybe our ancestors heard our prayers because Harrison Ford showed up at Arizona State University and said the same thing America needs to hear. Yes, that Harrison Ford, Han Solo, Indiana Jones. The man has spent a good portion of his life on screen running from boulders, Nazis, stormtroopers, snakes, and on one occasion, aliens. Anyway, at ASU's undergraduate commencement on May 11th of 2026, Ford received an honorary doctorate of arts in human letters, and he told graduates, quote, "We need cultural change. We need to extend social justice. We need to respect and elevate indigenous people that are being marginalized." He also told them to, quote, "stand up for someone who can't stand up for themselves," and call that leadership. And I know some people will hear that and think, okay, celebrity says good thing at graduation. Everybody claps, someone's auntie posts the clip on Facebook, and the machine keeps chewing. Fair. But I think it matters, not because Harrison Ford is suddenly the spokesperson for indigenous survival, but it matters because he said the simple thing out loud and actually said it out loud that indigenous people have been screaming about for decades. You cannot talk about climate without talking about land. You cannot talk about conservation without talking about the people who have been protecting land while governments and corporations treated it like it's disposable. You cannot talk about the future while silencing the people whose teachings were built around making sure there would be one. And maybe that is the heart of the whole thing. Leadership is not domination. Leadership is not winning the loudest. Leadership is not cutting the most vulnerable people loose and calling it strength. Leadership is standing beside the people the machinery was designed to grind down, and then having the humility to listen when they tell you how the machine works. But listening requires restraint. It requires giving up the fantasy that freedom means getting whatever you want, whenever you want it, no matter who pays the price. And that may be one of America's hardest lessons. 6. Indulgent without restraint becomes greed dressed up as freedom. The last Holstead dimension is indulgence versus restraint. And in America, but not in the fun way. It indulges billionaires and restrains poor people. It indulges corporations and restrains climate activists. It indulges historical fantasy and myth and restrains teachers who teach the truth. It indulges extraction and restrains land defenders. It indulges people who want to rewrite the past and restrains the people who survived it. Native restraint is different. Ours is take what you need, don't waste, don't insult the animals, don't poison the water, don't treat the land like a disposable thing, don't confuse appetite with freedom. The last one could save the world if everyone put it on a bumper sticker. And I just want to interject here because I was reading that. I'm 77, and this is when I was in high school, 17, senior, and I forgot civics class or something, and the teacher started talking about the meaning of freedom. And, he had this whole big list, and I was like the second person or third person to raise my hand. And I said, well, you really can't talk about freedom unless you talk about responsibility, because when you take care of responsibilities, then you're free. And he looked at me, stared me down. He said, that's the bottom of the list. And he had all these things he wanted to say, and he was going to end his whole lesson about responsibility. Only, at 17, I figured it out and said it right away, and I kind of blew his class lesson for the day. But anyway,
Mr. DiRigi. It wasn't Mr. DiRigi. It was this other guy. Because what America often calls freedom is just appetite that's waving an American flag. The freedom to take, burn, own, ignore, and never be inconvenienced by anyone else's suffering. But real freedom requires responsibility. Yes, I figured that out as a teenager. Otherwise, it's just destruction of those who don't fit into the elite class. What we do with the smoke. This is why Holstead actually helps here. His framework names the culture sickness under the politics. Individualism without responsibility becomes abandonment. Power distance without humility becomes authoritarianism. Competition without care becomes cruelty. Uncertainty used as a weapon becomes fear. Short-term thinking eats tomorrow. Indulgence without restraint becomes greed. That's the machinery. That's what people are seeing now. And once you see it, you have a choice. You can pretend it's new, which is comforting but useless, or you can admit that the machine has been running for a long time and was simply pointed at Native people, Black people, immigrants, poor people, disabled people, queer and trans people, women, children, prisoners, and the land first. That doesn't mean nothing can be done. It means the people who have survived the machine might know something about how to live in these times without losing their minds. This is where the listening has come in. Listen to Native people. Listen to Black people. Listen to immigrants. Listen to the land. I mean, listen like your survival depends on it, because honestly, it might. And then do something with what you heard. Feed somebody. Protect somebody. Put your body in the movement, as Simon says on our We're Still Here segment. Tell the truth somewhere. They were hoping for silence. That is what Native people have been doing after the end of the world in 1492. Not just surviving, but carrying instructions. So no, everything is not okay. Let's not insult each other. But the fire is not only destruction. Sometimes it's a warning. Stay close to the people who know how to live after the world has already ended once. They might teach you how to carry water, gather people, and keep yourself human while the smoke is still in the air. Julie Franchella.

And that was Thomas Momfumo from the Shona tribe of Zimbabwe, Everything Big in America. Well, I'm going to share this with you, and it's about Sitting Bull, and just, you know, want to shatter some of that myth, you know, that because he joined the Wild West show. But when Sitting Bull agreed to join Buffalo Bill Cody's Wild West show on May 17th of 1885, the announcement rippled through newspapers across the United States. Reporters struggled to reconcile the image they had created of him, the, quote, arch enemy of the United States, the man whose vision preceded the defeat of Custer, with the reality of a Lakota leader stepping into a traveling entertainment spectacle. But according to historian Robert M. Utley in The Lance and the Shield, Sitting Bull entered the show with his dignity intact and his purpose firmly his own. He was not there to play a role. He was there to observe a world that had overrun the plains and understand the people who are now surrounding his nation. Utley explained that Sitting Bull's contract with Cody lasted only a few months, but those months were dense with meaning. Cody paid him $50 a week, a significant wage in 1885, and treated him as a special attraction rather than a regular performer. Cody understood that Sitting Bull's presence alone could fill arenas. But Sitting Bull did not join the show to entertain white audiences. He joined to see them. He told one bull that he wanted to study the people whose government had broken its promises to the Lakota, to understand their ways, their beliefs, and the contradictions that shaped their society. This motivation is consistent with Lakota oral history and one with one bull's known role as Sitting Bull's closest companion. What Sitting Bull actually did in the show was far more modest than the public imagined. He refused to reenact battles, refused to attack stage settlers, and refused to participate in mock fights. His, quote, performance, as described by Utley and confirmed by period newspapers, consisted of a single dignified ride around the arena. He would enter on horseback, circle the crowd once, and then sit before them, silent and composed. That was all. He would not paint his face, would not pretend to be defeated, and would not allow himself to be turned into a caricature. The St. Paul Pioneer Press described him as, quote, self-possessed and observant, noting that he seemed more interested in the crowd than in the spectacle around him. In a show built on myth, Sitting Bull insisted on being real. Sometimes he addressed the audience. His remarks were brief but pointed. Utley notes that he spoke about broken treaties, starvation on the reservations, and the conditions of Lakota children. These speeches were not part of Cody's script. They were Sitting Bull's own interventions, moments of truth inserted into a fantasy designed to reassure white America of its innocence. Some newspapers complained that his remarks were, quote, political, but others noted that the crowds listened with fascination. In the middle of a spectacle meant to erase Native people, Sitting Bull stood there and told America the truth about itself. He also discovered that white audiences would pay for his autograph, 50 cents apiece, a considerable sum. Utley records that he signed thousands of cards, sometimes adding sharp, humorous comments that revealed his dry wit and his critique of white society. One of his best documented lines he wrote was, "I am Indian. I am not a fool." Several show employees remembered this line, and it appears in multiple accounts of his time with the show. It was a small but unmistakable assertion of sovereignty. Again, "I am Indian. I am not a fool." Sitting Bull's observation about white society was not limited to the arena. Charles Eastman, Oyesa, recorded one of Sitting Bull's most famous reflections in Indian Heroes and Great Chieftains, quote, "The white man knows how to make everything, but he does not know how to distribute it." Eastman also preserved another of Sitting Bull's insights. Again, that's what Sitting Bull said. "The white man knows how to make everything, but he does not know how to distribute it." He also said, "The love of possessions is a disease with them."
These statements align with what Sitting Bull witnessed on the road, towns where some people lived in abundance while others, especially children, lived in poverty. He often spoke about the conditions of white children, noting their hunger and their ragged clothing, and he contrasted this with the Lakota belief that no child should go without. His comments were not made in bitterness, but in observation. He was studying a society that valued accumulation over generosity, and he found it bewildering. His response was to give. Udley and Stanley

by Vestal in Sitting Bull, champion of the Sioux, drawn from his interviews with One Bull and White Bull. Sometimes when the crowd roared for him to speak, Sitting Bull would step forward and address them in Lakota. The audience, of course, understood nothing. They only heard the cadence of his voice and saw the dramatic sweep of his hand. They assumed he was praising them, thanking them, or offering some noble sentiment. But according to One Bull's account, Sitting Bull would look out at the thousands of cheering white spectators and say in Lakota, "I hate all white people. You are thieves and liars." And the crowd would erupt in applause. They cheered because they believed he was honoring them. They cheered because they could not imagine he would speak plainly. They cheered because they did not understand him, not his language, not his humor, not his grief, not his judgment. Vestal writes that Sitting Bull found this darkly amusing. Afterwards, he would turn to One Bull and remark on how easily the whites were fooled by their assumptions. They expected him to be grateful. They expected him to be impressed. They expected him to be humbled by their world. Instead, he told them the truth, and they applauded. Sitting Bull watched the audiences closely. Utley describes him as, quote, studying the white man while trying to understand the people who had overrun the plains. He saw their hunger for stories that made them feel innocent. He saw their fascination with the very people their government was trying to erase. He saw their confusion when he refused to play the role they expected. He shared these observations with One Bull, who carried them forward. In this way, Sitting Bull's time with the Wild West Show became not a performance, but a form of reconnaissance, a study of the colonial mind. His months with the show reveal a man who entered a colonial spectacle without surrendering his dignity. He used the platform to speak truth. He observed white society with sharp intelligence. He practiced generosity everywhere he went, and he remained fully Lakota in a world that tried to define him. His time with the show was not a humiliation. It was a strategic witnessing. He walked into America's myth and refused to disappear inside it. And this is an honoring song for Sitting Bull.

And that was a honoring song for Sitting Bull. And it comes from a great CD. It's 35 years old. It's called Oyate. And it honors Crazy Horse, Manuelito, Santana, Quanah Parker, Chief Joseph, Captain Jack, Black Kettle, Red Cloud, Geronimo, Lone Wolf, Cohiz, and Sitting Bull. And it used all different artists. And John Trudell is one of them. He was part of this project. And he was visiting me one time when I was living out in Whitethorn. And he saw it and he goes, "Man, here it is. I never even got a copy of this." And so I said, "You take it. I'll find another." He goes, "You sure?" I said, "I know I will." And the next time I was in Southern California and went into Amoeba Records in Hollywood, there was a copy just waiting for me, a used copy. So I was so happy that I gave it to him. Tomorrow, May 28th, is K-Mud's birthday. It'll be 39 years ago tomorrow that K-Mud first went on air. A big day. Our board of supervisor at the time turned on the switch and we went on air, and I know that there's a copy of that somewhere. I'm going to try to see if April can find it. Maybe they'll be able to play it on the news or something, but when we first went on air. And we did a lot of work before we finally did that. And we started this radio station with $15,000. It's one of the institutions here in this community, along with the Mateel, Redwoods Rural Health Center, Beginnings, all the volunteer fire departments, the credit union, all the things that we needed to make this community survive and expand and grow. And they're all still here today. The only one that moved up north was EPIC, Environmental Protection Information Center, that was started here in Southern Humboldt. And K-Mud has played a very vital part of Southern Humboldt. We couldn't have gotten through all those crazy marijuana wars without people listening to K-Mud and hearing where the helicopters and camp and everybody was, who was getting, you know, what area was being infiltrated for growing a plant that just the Creator created and gave to us as a healing medicine. And I'm so proud of each and every one who's ever participated and came out, and that includes you, the listeners. It's a monument to our community as one of those nonprofits that are still surviving after everything that's come down. I'm going to close with the Porcupine Singers, and it's a song, a happy birthday song, and it's a song of encouragement sung for who's having a birthday. And Cayman is having a birthday, and we could always use encouragement. Encourage you to come on down and help us out. And I did want to just real quickly give you an interpretation of that honoring song for Sitting Bull, because what they were singing was, "My people have courage. Stand together now that my life has ended. Have courage." And Chief Sitting Bull said this and left his people. And that's what they were singing. So here's a birthday song. Happy birthday, K-Mud.

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1: Birds flying high, you know how I feel. Sun in the sky, you know how I feel. Breeze drifting on by, you know how I feel. It's a new dawn, it's a new day.

Hey, friend of Star here, B Star in the chair. I haven't been here all month, so I'm feeling good about being here, feeling good about the fact that tomorrow is K Mud's 39th birthday. 39 forever, right? 39. Can't turn 40, you'll be too old. Anyway, thank you, Agnes. What an incredible essay she read at the beginning of her show. And you can catch it on KMUD.org and the archives. Her shows are also, I think, podcasts, turned into podcasts. But yes. And as far as bumper stickers go, my bumper sticker would be decolonize food, decolonize health, decolonize gender. That's a good start, right? Anyway, it's 10:04 here, Women on Wednesday, second and the fourth is usually what I have, and but I haven't talked. I haven't done anything this month, so I'm excited and also feeling good. And that was Dominique Feels Ain't Me from her Nameless album in 2018. Usually I'll play that from Miss Nina Simone, but I love Dominique's version of that song. And let me tell you that support for KMUD comes from 10 Mile Creek Festival, taking place June 26th to the 28th at the Black Oak Ranch in Laytonville. 10 Mile Creek Revival carries on the legacy of the beloved Kate Wolf Music Festival with live music, creekside camping, Kidslandia, local food and craft vendors, and a welcoming festival community. 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Judy Davis Insurance wants everyone to stay safe out there, and they wish peace and good health to all. And I wish peace and good health to all of y'all. So, let's see. May. Oh, gosh. Mother's Day, birthdays, death days, anniversaries, AAPI Day, Asian American Pacific Islanders Month. So, going to combine all of those. You know me, how I do it. In the meanwhile, yeah, everybody wants to rule the world. So, you know, got to play that. And also something for Little Don. And et cetera, et cetera, et cetera. So, once again, you're listening to Women on Wednesday, which is a show about and for and considering all women's voices, whether they be singers, songwriters, musicians, poets, comedians. So, let's do it. Come on, Patty, lead us off.

Yeah, we won't let nobody hurt you. We'll stand by you. K-Mud's been here for 39 years. Standing by you. There, when you're in your garden, when you're in your car, when you're at home, etc., etc., etc. Resisting corporate media since 1987. Redwood Community Radio. It is 10:31 here. 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It's B-Start. Let me give you a little weather before I give you the rundown of what I played. Let's see. Outside our K-Mud studio, it's 60 degrees and mostly sunny. Up in Eureka, 56 degrees, mostly cloudy. Blue Lake, 61. Lakeport, hello, Lake County, 65 degrees. I know you're listening online. Willits, you're listening at 90.3. It's 62 and sunny, so hello, hello. It's not going to be as quite as hot as it will be later, but that's the way it is. So, what did I play? Let's see. Started out with Chirpy Chirpy Cheep Cheep. That was middle of the road. They are a Scottish pop group from the 70s, pre-ABBA. So you might think, oh, who is there? They sound like ABBA. No, they're Scottish, and they're pre-ABBA. Sally Carr was the lead vocal. Where's your mama now, little baby Don? Yeah, his baby Don's mom was Scottish. Oh, which reminds me of Penny. Digital Penny, Digital Divide Penny. When she was in Scotland, she talked about being on the Orange Ones golf course there and what people would leave in the cups, you know? Mm-hmm. I will never get over that and laughing at that. And then, some homage to the men this week. Stephen Colbert, oh, my own, going to miss that show. And if you saw his last show, well, the next to the last show, he had David Byrne was on and singing Burning Down the House. And, of course, he was in his little blue outfit and singing along and dancing along with him. That was Bonnie Raitt who played that live. And then time to move on from Annette Askvik. She's from Norway. And then for Bootsy, Bootsy Bootsy, some Cat Power. I can't get no satisfaction from Cat Power. And Another Day in Paradise, that haunting Phil Collins song from Cat vs. Cat and Joyner. Cat vs. Cat is a duo collaborated and with the project Joyner, our sisters Summer and Tori Joyner. So that's who that was. And then some Chrissy Hynde. I'll Stand By You from the Pretenders, from their Last of the Independents, 1994. So I did get a request for some Billie Holiday, and I'll be back on, I believe, what, the 10th? In a couple of weeks, the 10th of June, and I will play some then for you. And I hope I brought you down a little bit from there. So anyway, I want to let you know that Boneyard Theater and the Folium Diary podcast are presenting The End of the World, a musical tribute to the 90s and to starting over one day only, May 31st at 2 p.m. at the Redwood Playhouse in Garberville. Writer-performer Samantha Church takes the stage to ask the question, what do we do after the end of the world? With banjo in hand, Church looks to 90s alternative rock and synth pop to see how the end of the world came about, and attempts to piece together what comes next with songs from her album, Abandon. Tickets are available at the door or at boneyardtheater.com. And take a journey of mind and time with the Vinyl Frontier, exploring the less-traveled area of vinyl music. Always an all-vinyl musical experience here, Wednesdays at 1 p.m. right after Democracy Now! And then Simon's on with Euro Bureau after Eddie in the Vinyl Frontier. And then we have the Jazz Feast, etc., etc. And we have our local news at 6 o'clock. So lots of good listening here at KMUD. So, where are you going now, Brenda? Where you going now? Where you going now? Okay. It is, as I said, it is Asian American Pacific Islander Month. And I told one of my friends, I said, well, you know, I'm going down to go, this was a while ago, I'm going down to see the Valkyries. It's AAPI month, so I'm going down to see third generation coach Natalie Nakase and our second generation Chinese American point guard, Caitlin Chen. So
I'm going to play some songs. And let's see. Amanda Yang. Let's start out with Amanda Yang. She's from Minneapolis. She's a Hmong American. And I met a lot of Hmong people when I lived in Montana because, you know, after the Vietnam War, a lot of Hmong folk who had helped the military during that war were brought to places where they could live. Montana was one of them. Obviously, Minneapolis with all the variety of the ecology there. So she's a singer-songwriter. And let's go ahead. Starships.

Cher, who was 80 years old on the 20th of May. Bless her heart. Bless her little heart. Yeah. Oh, my goodness. Anyway, so started out with Starships from Amanda Yang. Fei Wong, in Chinese. Did you know what that song was, even though she was speaking, she was singing in Chinese? Mm-hmm. How about, I'll give you a clue. Oh, my life is changing every day in every possible way. And oh, my dreams, it's never quite as it seems. Never quite as it seems, yes. The Cranberries, Dream Lover. And Stevie Nicks from her 2011 album, In Your Dreams, Everybody Loves You. Oh, what was I made for? From the Barbie movie, which I just watched recently with a friend of mine who hadn't seen it. And I didn't, you know, I thought she was going to, oh, you're going to judge it, whatever. No, she loved it. But Billie Eilish, yeah, Granny called me one time when I played that after that. It's just a very, it's a poignant song. And Tori Amos from her new album, In Times of Dragons, speaking to those, that issue, Stronger Together. And then Cher from, let's see. That's an early album of hers, With Love, Cher. The times, they are a changin'. And they are, for good, for bad, or for ugly. And it depends on how you view it and how you take it in and what you give. Remember, love is love. Love is real. And that's really what we're all about. So, it's coming up on 11 o'clock here. And you'll be listening to the Community Safety and Awareness Report. Then I have some music after that. One of them, my ukulele lady. She left already, so she's not going to hear this, but I get a kick out of it. And then probably from 11:30 on, little Dan, you know how I am. Love to get you moving before Democracy Now! At noon. But right now it is 11 o'clock, and you're listening to Redwood Community Radio, KMED Garberville 91.1. 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Alrighty. Yeah. Little guitar music, a little Over the Rainbow. Alrighty. Your Community Safety and Awareness Report for Wednesday, May 27th, 2026. KMUD's new community resources and calendar page is now live on the KMED website, kmed.org, under the Community drop-down menu. Our improved calendar provides addresses, phone numbers, and up-to-date information for farmers markets, food distributions, public meals, blood drives, and other community services. And providing you have a valid air quality burn permit, Wednesday, May 27th is a permissive burn day in Mendocino, Humboldt, and Del Norte counties. Residents in state responsibility areas must also obtain a CAL FIRE burn permit. Please refer to your air quality burn permit for approved burn hours and restrictions. And in Humboldt, Food for People is hosting food distributions in McKinleyville from 10 to 3 p.m., in Eureka from 10 until 3:45 p.m., in Arcata from 4 until 6 p.m., in Fortuna from 10 until noon, Petrolia from 11 until noon,
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And meals are provided Monday through Friday at Willits Daily Bread from 4:30 to 5:30 p.m. and at the Mendocino Coast Hospitality House in Fort Bragg at 3 p.m. And you are invited to tune in to K-Mud tonight from 7 to 8 for Homegrown Tomatoes with Betty and Nadine. You can call 707-923-3911 to join the conversation about all things gardening. That's Homegrown Tomatoes tonight between 7 and 8 p.m. only on KMUD. And tomorrow morning at 9 a.m., tune in to KMUD for The Choice is Yours. Did you hear about this new bamboo trend? Everything seems to be made out of bamboo nowadays, from cloth to straws to construction materials and even toilet paper. I know, it's not too good, but you know, it is. Some people like it. So let's find out more about bamboo and discover if it's really sustainable. Well, it grows like a weed. We know that. And you can't stop it. Oh, the choice is yours. That's 9 a.m. Thursday. Tune in to K-Mud for The Choice is Yours. And this concludes the Community Safety and Awareness Report, read weekdays at 11 a.m. and 3 p.m. and as needed, to bring you up to the minute road reports, burn permission status, emergency updates, as well as programming information. We encourage our listeners to bookmark our community resources and calendar page for up-to-date and detailed information of all the services our community offers.

And the National Weather Service report for this Wednesday, May 27th, a synopsis. A low-pressure system over California is bringing cooler weather, cloud showers, and gusty winds, 25 to 40 miles an hour inland, shifting towards the coast later. The air is unusually moist, increasing the chance of moderate showers and a small chance of thunderstorms, especially in Trinity County. Showers and storm chances continue through Thursday, with slightly higher thunderstorm risk inland. Conditions start drying and warming on Friday, though a few isolated mountain showers or storms may linger. Warmer, drier weather builds into early next week, with temperatures nearing 90 degrees inland. It is the beginning of summer, isn't it? You figure Memorial Day, which kind of came early on the 25th, they celebrated it, is the beginning of summer. And then Labor Day is later this year as well, so it's going to be a very long, hot season. We know that, but that's the way it is. Bring your white pants out, right? Beach hazard statement is in effect from 2 p.m. today until tomorrow at 11 p.m. There's an increased threat of sneaker waves expected for beaches in Del Norte, Humboldt, and Mendocino counties that are exposed to the northwest. Large, unexpected waves can sweep across the beach without warning, sweeping people into the sea from rocks, jetties, and beaches. These sneaker waves can also move large objects such as logs, crushing anyone caught underneath. An unusually long period swell for May will begin building Wednesday afternoon at 23 seconds and peak Thursday around 7 feet at 16 seconds. So the sneaker wave risk will be the greatest early Thursday on the beaches, and mostly calm winds and exposed to the northwest. Don't be fooled by an ocean that looks calm. There can be 30 minutes of small waves before a sneaker wave strikes. Avoid rocks and jetties, avoid steep beaches, and stay back further from the water, and never turn your back on the ocean. Where's the ocean? Don't turn your back on it. And some predicted temperatures. Location here in the K-Mud Studios in Southern Humboldt. A high today of 64, a low tonight of 45, and a high tomorrow of 71. Humboldt Bay in Eureka, a high today of 72, a low tonight of 50, and a high tomorrow of 72. Laytonville, Northern Mendocino, a high today of 68, a low tonight of 46, and a high tomorrow of 66. In the coastal waters forecast from Point St. George to Cape Mendocino and out to 11 nautical miles, there's a small craft advisory in effect through late tonight. Today, the wind, north wind, 20 to 25 knots with gusts up to 40 knots. Waves, northwest, 12 feet at 12 seconds. Tonight, wind, north, 10 to 15 knots. And waves, northwest 11 feet at 10 seconds and west 3 feet at 20 seconds with a chance of rain. The coastal waters forecast from Cape Mendocino to Point Arena now to 10 nautical miles. There's a small craft advisory in effect through late tonight. Today, wind, northwest 25 to 30 knots with gusts up to 35 knots. Waves, northwest 11 feet at 12 seconds. With a slight chance of rain. Tonight, wind north 10 to 15 knots. Waves northwest 10 feet at 11 seconds and southwest 2 feet at 17 seconds with a chance of rain. And lastly, here are the solar and lunar phases and tidal information. Today, Wednesday, the 27th of May, the rose. Oh, I've got Bette Midler on my mind here, right? The sun rose in Shelter Cove at 5:51 a.m. and sunset will be at 8:36 p.m. for a total of 14 hours and 44 minutes of sunlight. The next low tide today is at 3:09 p.m. at 1.4 feet. The following high tide today is at 9:27 p.m. at 6 feet. And today, the waxing gibbous moon set at 3:32 a.m. in the southwest. And eventually the moon will rise again in the southeast at 5:33 this evening. And according to the Sol Lunar Theory, today is an average day for fishing.
but the fish activity forecast is average. But there are no average fisher people out there, or no average fish. Oh, yeah. Gentle Waves. This is called Gentle Waves. So, it's 11:12 here. And I'm going to play some stuff for you. The filler. Usually, I love after Community Safety and Awareness Report. Between 11:15 or so and 11:30, I play. I usually like to play maybe some humorous stuff, this, that, and the other. So I have some interesting things. And like I said, oh, ukulele lady, I'm going to have to play this for her in person, this song. But I got a request to play country a couple of weeks ago. So maybe a couple country tunes here. And then before we get to the bottom of the hour, and take it to, like I said, Democracy Now! It's a nice slow day today, isn't it? Feels like a really nice pace. So, alrighty. Remember, it was Mother's Day. So, Lana Cantrell, this is what she has to say.

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Thank you.

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1: Oh, you know it too. My celebrity daughter, Brittany Howard. We gotta get out of this place. Madonna me. Anyway, started out with Lana Cantrell, Your Mother Should Know. You know, I used to see her on the Ed Sullivan Show all the time. She had a lot of different albums out, but, well. And Ukulele Anthem by Amanda Palmer. Oh, I had to play that like 4 or 5 times in a row. Because it's a funny one. And then from her 1968 album, a live version of Just Because I'm a Woman. And that came from that album, Dolly Parton. And we wish her the best of health because she's dealing with some issues. She says she'll be back. She'll be back. And then, Brenda, put your bra on, bra on, bra on. Yes, I got my bra. I got a bra on. Yeah, because I'm going to be, you know, seeing people I don't know. And that's the only time I wear a bra. Mm-hmm. Anyway, Ashley McBride from her Linville Concept album. And then we got to get out of this place, Brittany Howard. It's 11:31 here. You're listening to Women on Wednesday with Brenda Starr here. B Starr is here today. 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So, okay, we're going to be wrapping it up here with a little bit of dancing music and stuff. Mm-hmm. So, yes, played celebrating some of the men's. My gosh, the Rolling Stones are out on tour. And where's Cher's tour, right? She always says she's going to do a last tour. She's 80 years old. I want to see her tour. And then I was watching the American Music Awards, and Billy Idol. Billy Idol is finally going to be in the Rock and Roll Hall of Fame. Who'd have thunk that Dolly Parton would be in the Rock and Roll Hall of Fame before Billy Idol, right? Mr. Punk. Anyway, he got a Lifetime Achievement Award. So, let's start out with some, something simple. Yeah, cool. Billy would like this.

Chaka Khan. Chaka Khan, Chaka Khan. Shockzilla. Sia wrote that song. I'm a giant. I'm a giant. I'm a giant. Here we're living in the giant redwoods. We are giants. Started out with Nouvelle Vague. Dancing with Myself. Bits and Pieces, Joan Jett and the Blackhearts. Sometimes It's a Bitch, Stevie Nicks says. And the Go-Go's singing We Got the Beat. Independent Women Part 1 from Charlie's Angels, Lucy Liu, Drew Barrymore, Cameron Diaz. And that was Destiny's Child, Michelle Williams, Kelly Rowland, and Beyonce. And Hayley Kiyoko for the girls. So coming up to top of the hour where you'll hear Democracy Now. But I want to make sure I've got the critter alert here, and nobody read it yesterday, so I don't know if this pet has been found or not, but I'm going to read it. Alder Point Road near Dyerville Loop Road on 5/13/26 at 2:30 in the afternoon was the last time that this female dog was seen, black with white neck. It weighed about 30 pounds, and it had a pink or orange collar, a little worn with no tags. If you see this critter, you can contact Kurt at 707-572-6829. So hopefully that dog got together with their owner. One thing you can do here at the Critter's Corner is to call that into us in one of the services that we do here at Redwood Community Radio, because it's your community radio station. So I'm going to play this song now. I woke up singing this song the other day, and so I figured I got to play it. I got to play it, so I'm going to play us out with the Ting Tings. They call me Deborah. They call me Barbara. They call me all kinds of things, but you know, that's not my name.

They call us Kamer because we're Kamer. We're always Kamer. 39 years old tomorrow. Happy birthday, Kamer. That's our name. And that's our name. 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

0: From New York, this is Democracy Now.
1: We're not going to change what we do because someone goes on a hunger strike. As a matter of fact, if it gets bad enough and the physicians feel like they're putting themselves in extreme danger, medical danger, then we'll force feed them. We'll get a court order and force feed them. Hunger strikes do not work.
0: Even as the Department of Homeland Security denies a hunger strike is going on, so-called border czar Tom Homan is threatening to force feed the hunger striking detained immigrants at the for-profit jail in Newark, Delaney Hall. We'll speak to Gabriela Soto, protest organizer and wife of detainee Martin Soto. Then two officers who were attacked on January 6th by Capitol rioters are suing to block President Trump's so-called anti-weaponization fund.
2: Donald Trump has created a $1.8 billion slush fund that is going to go to pay the rioters and paramilitary organizations that attacked our clients on January 6, 2021, and whose supporters continue to threaten our clients' safety.
0: We'll speak to the attorney for injured police, Brendan Belew. He's also a former federal prosecutor who spent 2 years prosecuting January 6th insurrectionists. And finally, tax me if you can. Oligarchs are robbing America blind, and the IRS is powerless to stop them.
3: Oligarchy in America is not new. But we're living in an era that I call in-your-face oligarchy, where oligarchs are far more visible than anything we've seen since the robber barons of the Gilded Age.
0: We'll speak with Northwestern political scientist Jeffrey Winters, author of The Blind Spot, How Oligarchs Dominate Our Democracies. All that and more coming up. Welcome to Democracy Now!, democracynow.org, The War and Peace Report. I'm Amy Goodman. President Trump Tuesday blasted U.S. media outlets, saying on Truth Social, if Iran surrenders, they would portray it as a, quote, masterful and brilliant victory over the United States, unquote. It comes as Iranian officials signal that negotiations to reach a ceasefire deal are ongoing. Tehran's top negotiator, Mohammad Bagher Ghalibaf, the speaker of Iran's parliament, returned from Qatar on Tuesday. According to Iranian officials, his visit to Qatar aimed to secure the release of $24 billion, a quarter of Iranian funds frozen abroad. This comes as Iranian authorities partially restored internet access after a nationwide blackout that lasted for nearly 3 months. Israel said Wednesday it had killed Mohammed Odeh, Hamas's newly appointed armed wing chief, in an operation in Gaza on Tuesday. A family statement said he was killed along with his wife and son. Gaza health officials said 6 people, including at least one woman, were killed and more than 20 others wounded in the same Israeli strike, which destroyed an upper floor of an apartment building in Gaza City. Since last October's so-called U.S.-brokered ceasefire, Israel's killed some 900 Palestinians in Gaza. This is a resident of Gaza City describing Israel's airstrike Tuesday.
4: There was a sudden airstrike by Israeli warplanes. It was a surprise. They hit a rooftop apartment in a building with 3 missiles, and they weren't simple missiles. They were heavy ones. There is no ceasefire. Day and night, there is shelling. The shelling is constant here. They say there is a ceasefire, but there is no ceasefire for us. This is the Eid atmosphere, as you can see. It is Eid now.
0: Israeli strikes in southern Lebanon killed at least 31 people and wounded 40 on Tuesday, according to Lebanon's health ministry. Israel launched more than 120 airstrikes Tuesday alone, one of the heaviest days of bombing in weeks. An Israeli military official confirmed troops had begun operating beyond the so-called yellow line, which is a boundary running roughly 10 kilometers inside Lebanon. The escalation comes despite a U.S.-brokered ceasefire in place since mid-April. Since March 2nd, over a million Lebanese have been forced to flee their home, and more than 3,100 have been killed in Israeli attacks. This is a resident of Tyre.
5: Kids, women, and elderly people all sitting here. Suddenly, the Israelis send evacuation warnings, and these people get thrown into chaos. They pick themselves up and leave. Half an hour, 45 minutes later, look what happens.
0: The U.S. military carried out another strike Tuesday on a vessel in the eastern Pacific Ocean, killing one person, leaving two survivors. The Trump administration once again claimed the vessel was carrying drugs without providing any evidence. Video shared by the U.S. since September, the Pentagon says it has killed nearly 200 people in strikes on boats in the Caribbean and Pacific. The attacks have been widely condemned as illegal. Hundreds of immigrants detained at the ICE jail known as Delaney Hall in Newark, New Jersey, are continuing their hunger and labor strike to protest inhumane conditions and call for their release. Delaney Hall is operated by the private prison company Geo Group. Outside the 1,000-bed jail, ICE agents clashed with protesters, pepper spraying them. Three people have been arrested during the days-long standoff. Even as Homeland Security denies there's an ongoing hunger strike, so-called border czar Tom Homan vowed to force-feed the immigrants on hunger strike if the situation at Delaney Hall, quote, gets bad enough, unquote. Newark is a sanctuary city. DHS Secretary Mark Wayne Mullen has threatened to halt international flights and stop processing travelers to Newark International Airport and other major U.S. airports in sanctuary cities. We'll have more on this story after headlines. The Trump administration is expediting the use of mass immigration hearings in order to issue more deportation orders. NPR reports immigrants are now being scheduled to appear in front of what's known as master calendar hearings with an unprecedented 100 or more people at a time. For many immigrants, this is the first time they would appear in immigration court to plead their case. Immigrants without legal representation have been disproportionately targeted for these new hearings. Lawyers told NPR the practice is already underway in cities like Chicago and Boston. The Supreme Court has sided with the Trump administration in blocking a free speech lawsuit involving federal immigration judges. The conservative majority justices overturned a lower court ruling that had allowed the challenge to proceed. In 2020, a group of immigration judges filed a lawsuit over a federal government rule that limits their ability to speak out on public policy. The National Association of Immigration Judges said in a statement, quote, justice cannot endure when judges are intimidated into silence, nor can a nation remain free when the rule of law is subordinate to the whims of political ambition, unquote. Mass protests have continued in Bolivia for nearly a month as thousands take to the streets demanding the resignation of President Rodrigo Paz. Lawmakers this week moved to approve the possible deployment of armed forces to suppress the mobilizations. Farmers, teachers and others have joined the protests, calling on Paz's government to roll back austerity measures amid soaring living costs.
6: We want the government to solve this problem, to fix it once and for all, and to do so wholeheartedly. The babies are starving. We can't afford to buy food. We seniors no longer have the money to buy food, and I have my granddaughters who are orphans. I'm asking for a solution.
0: The Trump administration is reportedly preparing to deploy public health officials to Kenya in an effort to quickly staff a potential quarantine center to send U.S. citizens who've been exposed to Ebola. That's according to The Wall Street Journal, which said some members of the U.S. Public Health Service Commission Corps have received deployment notices to Kenya. The World Health Organization says there have been more than 900 suspected Ebola cases in the Democratic Republic of Congo, over 200 suspected deaths in just under 2 weeks since the outbreak was first announced. This comes as healthcare workers gathered in the eastern DRC city of Bunia on Tuesday for the burial of a doctor who died while treating Ebola patients. This is the president of the Ituri Medical Association.
7: We are indeed afraid. We're seriously afraid because all of us are supposed to take care for the sick. Today there are sick people coming in. Tomorrow there'll be more sick people coming. We are afraid. We're really afraid. But we cannot abandon the sick because we're afraid. We've taken an oath. We will treat them. We will treat them. But while respecting the preventative measures.
0: The Trump administration's pushing a new non-disclosure agreement that would apply to all federal workers. The Office of Personnel Management posted a draft to the Federal Register on Tuesday, prohibiting workers from disclosing non-public, confidential, or proprietary information. It would also bar them from sharing sensitive internal materials not currently available to the public. The draft goes beyond standard classified and unclassified categories of information. The new rule targets leaks to news outlets and would broaden non-disclosure agreements already in place at the Pentagon and other federal agencies. Esha Bhandari, director of the American Civil Liberties Union Speech Privacy and Technology Project, said, quote, such broad gag orders would leave the public in the dark about how the government works, preventing the kind of informed debate that's critical to democratic accountability. The government cannot shroud itself in secrecy in a democracy, unquote. A federal court blocked Alabama from using its new congressional map in this year's midterm elections, ruling it intentionally discriminates against black voters. The three-judge panel wrote in their ruling, quote, we cannot see our way clear to requiring Alabamians to cast their votes in the 2026 elections under a districting plan tainted by intentional race-based discrimination, unquote. More than one in four residents of Alabama are black. Alabama's attorney general vowed to appeal the ruling to the Supreme Court, which last month struck down Louisiana's majority black congressional districts. Meanwhile, in South Carolina, the state Senate wrapped up its session Tuesday without voting on a new congressional map that would have dismantled the state's only majority black district. South Carolina's lawmakers quietly defied pressure from President Trump and the GOP to join the ongoing redistricting battle ahead of the midterm elections. And in Texas, the state's attorney general, Ken Paxton, backed by President Trump, defeated four-term incumbent Senator John Cornyn in the Republican Senate primary runoff Tuesday. Paxton has previously been indicted on charges of felony securities fraud and was impeached from office on allegations of bribery, dereliction of duty, obstruction of justice, and abuse of public trust. Paxton is the first primary challenger to defeat an incumbent U.S. senator from Texas since at least 1980. The Republican candidate spent nearly $130 million, making it the most expensive Senate primary in U.S. history. Paxton now faces Democratic nominee, State Representative James Tallarico, in the general election in November. And those are some of the headlines. This is Democracy Now!, democracynow.org, The War and Peace Report. I'm Amy Goodman. We begin today in Newark, New Jersey, where tensions remain high since about 300 prisoners at the ICE jail known as Delaney Hall began a hunger and labor strike Friday to protest inhumane conditions and due process violations. Delaney Hall is operated by the for-profit prison company GEO Group. Federal immigration agents have repeatedly clashed with protesters and community organizers outside the jail. Three people have reportedly been arrested. The Department of Homeland Security denied there's a hunger strike at Delaney Hall. But on Tuesday, the so-called border czar, Tom Holman, threatened to force feed the hunger strikers while speaking on Fox News.
1: We're not going to change what we do because someone goes on a hunger strike. As a matter of fact, if it gets bad enough and the positions feel like they're putting themselves in extreme danger, medical danger, then we'll force feed them. We'll get a court order and force feed them. Hunger strikes do not work.
0: Meanwhile, DHS Secretary Mark Wayne Mullen threatened to cut off international flights and customs processing to Newark Airport if Newark continues its sanctuary city policies. He threatened all airports in sanctuary cities. On Monday, New Jersey's Democratic Governor Mikey Sherrill was denied entrance to Delaney Hall. This is Governor Sherrill.
8: I'll continue to work to go in, but at the same time, I think this really brings to light why the state has been fighting Roxbury so hard, because this type of facility shows exactly why we should not have private mass detention facilities.
0: Federal agents pepper sprayed protesters on Monday. Among those hit was New Jersey Democratic Senator Andy Kim. as he tried to de-escalate tensions between protesters and ICE agents. He had just completed a congressional tour of Delaney Hall along with Congressmember Rob Menendez. They described filthy bathrooms, abuse of guards, inadequate medical care, said prisoners were being threatened with deportation to Ebola-stricken countries. Tensions escalated Sunday after ICE removed hunger strike participant Martin Soto, prompting protesters outside Delaney Hall to block a van being used to transport him away. Masked ICE agents responded by firing tear gas and pushing people to the ground. Soto was ultimately transferred to an ICE jail in Elizabeth, New Jersey. On Monday, New Jersey Democratic Congressmember Rob Menendez went to the Elizabeth ICE jail after spending Sunday night outside Delaney Hall. He shared this video on social media on Monday.
9: I went in and said I was there to conduct an unannounced oversight visit, as I have the legal right to do. And over the next 18 hours, was kept waiting, misled by ICE multiple times. But what I ultimately told Gabriella Martin's wife was that I would find him and I would see him. And that's just what we got done doing here at the Elizabeth Detention Center, where he's been transferred to.
0: On Tuesday, Democracy Now!'s Juan Gonzalez and I interviewed Gabriella Soto, the hunger striker Martin Soto's wife, and Leah Dorno, an organizer with Movimiento Cosecha, the immigrant rights group leading the protests outside Delaney Hall. I began by asking Gabriella to describe when her husband Martin was first arrested by ICE and to walk us through what happened over Memorial Day weekend.
10: He was detained in Kearney, New Jersey, in the 1st of February. He was out getting diapers for our son. He left around 5:30, 6 o'clock, and around 7, I didn't hear from him, so I started calling his phone, but it was off. Then around 10:15, 10:30 at night is when he called me from a prison jail number. I got a call from a prison jail number. And at that moment, my heart just stopped because I already knew what that was. When I started this protest for Friday, I wanted press to come so that they can see what they're doing to destroying families and separating them. It was unfair that they targeted my husband, because on that same Friday, after the protest, 2 hours after, they got him downstairs to the management office. And the first question that he was asked, if we release you now, will you tell your wife to stop this protest? The second question was, did you know your wife was organizing the protest outside? And the third question was, are you the one organizing the strike inside? He said no comment to all of those three questions, that he wants to go to his cell. They took that literally. And they locked him in his cell. I didn't hear from him for hours. On Saturday, when I did visit him, his name was already highlighted on the paper. All the detainees that came down for visiting hours, they came down. My husband was the only one that didn't come down. I went to the guard and I told him, why did my husband not come down? His name was highlighted on the paper. I saw the paper. And the guard told me, oh, I wanted to talk to you before I brought him down. He took 10 minutes asking me questions about why I'm spreading lies, why I am talking to the press, why I'm trying to bring light into what they're doing is unjust. He said, why are you telling people that we're feeding them worms? Why are you telling people that we don't give them medical care? I said, because it's true. And he said, it's not true. You're just spreading lies. I stood back a little bit. And I said, do you want me to get testimony from every detainee here? Do you want me to do that? He said, no, just stop spreading lies. And I said, bring me my husband. After I left, I stayed out the night. It was Sunday now. I got a call from him at 3, saying if I'm going to go in to see him. I said yes. We were on the phone talking about that he was waking up, what he doing the day and everything. And then on a recorded monitor line, I heard agents tell my husband, release, Martin Soto, release, release. Outside, outside, America, America, release. Release, like you're getting released, like you're going out, like you're not getting deported, like you're getting out. I have witnesses from the detainees inside of Unit 2 that they saw my husband sign the order of release. I was in the ramp, on the visitation chapel ramp. I was looking at the door when they get released or when they get transferred. I saw him handcuffed. And two agents, he was refusing to get in the van. Two agents grabbed him by his ankles and his arms or his wrists and threw him in the van. I saw him personally thrown into the van. At that moment, I called inside. I said, Sally, Steph, like it's Martin, like that's him. I rushed out. I opened. I ran out. And the guards, the security people in the little house, in the little penthouse, they were laughing while I was running out. Everybody was blocking the van because they knew it was Martin. They knew it was my husband. He was banging on the windows saying, Gabby, where's my wife, Gabby? Help, help. Right now, my husband is in Elizabeth Detention Center, but if you look up his name, he's not in an ICE location. He's not in the ICE locator. Like, he's disappeared from the locator. And that is what ICE is doing. They're separating people. They're disappearing them. Innocent people.
11: Did you get to see your husband in Elizabeth where he's being detained now?
10: Yes.
11: And what did he say?
10: When I saw him, he had his wrist bruised, his arm bruised. It was red, purple, black. He told me how they threw him in the van, how they threw him in the floor. When they returned him back to Delaney, how they threw him in the last car when they were trying to escort him out. Sorry. On Monday, after midnight, when ICE agents showed up to Delaney, around 2 a.m., the first three cars that were there were a diversion because they knew protesters were there. As soon as they were closing the barricade to not let any more cars through, one of the last cars, like the gray car speeding off, that was my husband in it. He told me that he saw every single moment. He saw ICE agents pepper spraying people. He saw people blocking the cars. He saw people trying to fight for him. People were trying to fight to not let that van, to not let those cars leave. He saw all of that, but he was restrained to the car.
11: And a GoFundMe page has been set up for you, Gabriela?
10: Yes. Because my husband, he's facing criminal charges from ICE because they are claiming that my husband assaulted them. So I'm trying to find out on what more charges that they can charge him with. I'm trying to see if I can get associated with lawyers, whether it's pro bono or whether it's, you know, paid lawyers, anything, because I know that criminal charges, they're very, really bad. And because I did the I-130 petition for him to give him citizenship because he's my husband and I'm legally married to him.
11: And you're a U.S. citizen.
10: And I'm a U.S. citizen. So these criminal charges can actually hold back on his process. So I'm trying to find a lawyer willing to take on his case so that they can prove that he didn't assault ICE. He's one person with five ICE agents, five, six, seven ICE agents. So how can one person arrested, like handcuffed, assault so many people, so many ICE agents who are armed. They're armed. They have guns. They can use their hands. They're a lot bigger than him. My husband in 4 months lost 30 pounds. He is really skinny right now. How can one person who is completely skinny and selfless and helpless assault so many people?
11: So they've charged him when they were transferring him to the Elizabeth jail.
10: Yes.
11: You have two children together with Martine, and you're pregnant with your third. What are you telling? How old are your little ones?
12: 1 and 4.
11: What does your 4-year-old understand?
10: She thinks that's at work. When we were at the protest, she was holding up the sign for her dad. She didn't know what was happening, but she said, I think to like a reporter, "Papa, I want my papa. Like, yo quiero mi papa. Like, I want my dad. I want to see my dad." Mm. She cries every time we leave the visitation, which is why I stopped trying to take her, because she gets anxious, she gets heartbroken. We're trying to tell her, that's at work, he's coming, he's working because he has to buy you a big toy, or because she really wants a puppy. So we try to also tell her, but that is working to get you the puppy. And then she was like, puppy, no, dad, yes.
13: I'd like to bring in Lee Adorno from Movimiento Cosecha. Lee, welcome to Democracy Now! Can you talk about this detention facility? It's been in operation, the largest one in the New York metro area. It's been open over a year. How many incidents have occurred in that facility that you're aware of?
14: Yes, so the facility has been reopened for about a year now. There was a lot of resistance in the community. We all said that it was going to be a bad idea for them to reopen it. There was already abuse reported prior to that. This year, unfortunately, we saw the first death at Delaney Hall during intake. The person who was being put into the detention facility wasn't even there for a day. And when we asked for explanation, the only thing that Gio really said was that he had fallen from the in the staircase or in the stairs. But nobody dies from falling down, right? We have been demanding more transparency. What has started to happen here at the Delaney Hall in the past recent days that has gotten a lot of attention is actually the culmination of different letters that we have gotten from people who are detained describing the conditions.
11: If you can talk, Gabriela, about the demands of the people. Now, it's two things, right? They're on hunger strike and on a work strike. This is a for-profit company, Geo Group, that runs this facility. It's very interesting that the governor, Governor Sherrill, said that a private company should not be running a mass detention facility.
10: The conditions in there are horrible. They get paid $1.50 a day for a whole day of work. That is why mainly the hospitality tent outside of Delaney Hall, we help families with getting to their commissary because it's never enough. And there's families that sometimes just can't pay all the time for these things for them. It's basic things, toothbrushes, food, essential things. Their demands are not to get better conditions. Their demands are to get freed and be heard. There are innocent people in there.
11: And Gabriela, how are you communicating with people inside, Delaney, and how aware are they of the protests outside?
10: So we get phone calls every day. Martin, my husband, gave my number to his inmates, to his detainees, to contact me if anything. I get phone calls. They are very much aware of what is happening outside. We made it very strong for them to know that they are not alone inside, that we're not letting anything happen to them. My husband personally told me to tell Unit 2 to pass along the message to every single person to continue with the hunger strike, to continue with the labor strike, and for me to not give up on these detainees.
11: How much danger do you face?
10: I don't know personally, but I feel like I'm in a lot of danger because my name is out there everywhere. Personally, I am happy that I started this to protect these people, but at the same time, I also feel scared because if they were capable of doing damage to a congresswoman,
11: LaMonica McIver,
10: facing criminal charges, a congresswoman, if they were capable enough to do harm to her, me being just a nobody, what can they do to me? Or my husband? Like, I'm scared for both of us. I'm scared for my kids.
11: We heard Governor Sherrill mention Roxbury. Can you explain what Roxbury is? Not Roxbury, Massachusetts, but Roxbury, New Jersey. This was a warehouse that was purchased by ICE for, what, $130 million to warehouse people?
14: Yes, it was at sale for $60, but then ICE paid $120-something million, like double the price of what it was worth. So we already starting to see the red flags
11: pop up. This was under Kristi Noem, who was fired by Trump?
14: I believe so, yes. But we're starting to see that flag of, like, why are they throwing money at this places, these warehouses, to convert them into detention centers when we are clearly seeing that it's a bad idea from Delaney Hall, right? What is very concerning about Roxbury is that it's even bigger than Delaney Hall. The last detention center that...
11: Delaney could house something like 1,000 people,
14: yes,
11: right?
14: The new one would be able to house 1,500, like, at minimum, like, very easily.
11: That was community organizer Lee Adorno with Movimiento Cosecha, a harvest movement, and also Gabriela Soto. Gabriela has been organizing outside the Delaney Hall Immigration Jail in Newark, New Jersey, while her husband Martin Soto was inside. He participated in the ongoing hunger and labor strike, but was moved to the Elizabeth Jail over the weekend. Gabriela is a U.S. citizen. She and Martine have two kids. She's also 4 months pregnant. Special thanks to Amber Gagarian and Julie Cohen. Coming up, two police officers who were attacked on January 6, 2021, are suing President Trump. We'll speak with their attorney. Stay with us.
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0: Nunca Más, Never Again by La Santa Cecilia in our Democracy Now! Studio. This is Democracy Now!, democracynow.org. I'm Amy Goodman. Two officers who defended the Capitol January 6, 2021, have filed a lawsuit in federal court to block the creation of the nearly $1.8 billion so-called anti-weaponization fund. Some are calling it a thug fund. The fund was announced by the Department of Justice earlier this month as part of a settlement with President Trump and his family. The president sued his own administration's IRS for $10 billion over the leaking of his tax returns by an employee of a federal contractor. The $1.776 billion fund is intended to make payments to Trump supporters who say they were wrongly investigated or prosecuted by previous administrations. Critics, which include some Republicans in Congress, have accused Trump of creating a slush fund for his allies, including insurrectionists who joined the January 6 riot at the U.S. Capitol. Capitol Police Officer Harry Dunn and Metropolitan Police Officer Daniel Hodges are bringing the lawsuit because the fund could be used to compensate the Capitol rioters who attacked them and put their lives at risk. Both officers say they've faced continuous credible threats ever since. On January 6, 2021, Metropolitan Police Officer Daniel Hodges was nearly crushed to death. In this tape, you hear Officer Hodges as he's pinned against a door by the mob. The so-called anti-weaponization fund would be overseen by five commissioners. First, it was said four of whom would be appointed by the attorney general, though the attorney general, Todd Blanche, said he'd appoint all five to serve at the pleasure of the president. For more, we're joined by Brendan Ballou, CEO of the Public Integrity Project, representing officers Harry Dunn and Daniel Hodges, the police officers suing the Trump administration over the $1.8 billion fund to compensate Trump's allies. Brendan Ballou is a former federal prosecutor who himself spent 2 years prosecuting January 6 Capitol rioters. His new book is titled When Companies Run the Courts, How Forced Arbitration Became America's Secret Justice System. Welcome to Democracy Now, Brendan. Start off. I mean, that chilling moment where Hodges is being crushed in a door as he shouts, screams, moans. Talk about what this suit is.
1: Yeah. So let's talk about officers Dunn and Hodges specifically. You know, you talk about that specific moment where Officer Hodges was being crushed in the door in the tunnel connecting the Capitol to the inaugural stage. He could have died there. Later, he almost had his eyes gouged out by another rioter. Officer Dunn was at one point surrounded by rioters who were hurling racial epithets at them. Both of them could have died that day. And the scary thing is that the threat to these officers doesn't end on January 6, 2021. By the mere fact that they're continuing to speak out about January 6 to make sure that the history of that day is not forgotten or erased, they continue to receive threats, credible threats of violence, credible death threats. And the real concern that we have with this slush fund that Donald Trump is creating is that this is going to be a way to funnel $1.8 billion to supporters of the president who have previously enacted violence in his name and who may be the very ones threatening our clients. So in a very real way, this slush fund is about more than just corruption. This is about the personal safety of these officers who defended the Capitol on January 6.
0: So I want to turn now to July 2021, months after the attack. The House of Representatives Select Committee investigating the January 6 insurrection at the Capitol held its first hearing, listening to testimony of four officers attacked by Trump supporters while defending the Capitol. This is one of the men that you're representing, Brendan, U.S. Capitol Police Officer Harry Dunn, describing that racist abuse he and other black officers encountered January 6.
2: More and more insurrectionists were pouring into the area by the speaker's lobby near the rotunda, and some wearing MAGA hats and shirts that said Trump 2020. I told them to just leave the Capitol, and in response, they yelled, "No, man, this is our house. President Trump invited us here. We're here to stop the steal. Joe Biden is not the president. Nobody voted for Joe Biden." I'm a law enforcement officer, and I do my best to keep politics out of my job. But in this circumstance, I responded, "Well, I voted for Joe Biden. Does my vote not count? Am I nobody?" That prompted a torrent of racial epithets. One woman in a pink MAGA shirt yelled, "You hear that, guys? This voted for Joe Biden." Then the crowd, perhaps around 20 people, joined in screaming, "Boo! No one had ever, ever called me a while wearing the uniform of a Capitol Police officer. In the days following the attempted insurrection, other black officers shared with me their own stories of racial abuse on January 6th. One officer told me he had never, and in his entire 40 years of life, been called a to his face, and that streak ended on January 6th. Yet another black officer later told me he had been confronted by insurrectionists in the Capitol who told him, "Put your gun down and we'll show you what kind of you really are."
0: That was Officer Harry Dunn testifying before the House of Representatives Select Committee investigating the January 6th insurrection at the Capitol. And this is Officer Hodges.
3: On my left was a man with a clear riot shield stolen during the assault. He slammed it against me and, with all the weight of the bodies pushing behind him, trapped me. My arms were pinned and effectively useless, trapped against either the shield on my left or the doorframe on my right. With my posture granting me no functional strength or freedom of movement, I was effectively defenseless and gradually sustaining injury from the increasing pressure of the mob. Directly in front of me, a man seized the opportunity of my vulnerability. He grabbed the front of my gas mask and used it to beat my head against the door. He switched to pulling it off my head, the straps stretching against my skull and straining my neck. He never uttered any words I recognized, but opted instead for guttural screams. I remember him foaming at the mouth. He also put his cell phone in his mouth so that he had both hands free to assault me. Eventually, he succeeded in stripping away my gas mask, and a new rush of exposure to CS and OC spray hit me. The mob of terrorists were coordinating their efforts now, shouting, "Heave! Ho!" as they synchronized, pushing their weight forward, crushing me further against the metal doorframe. The man in front of me grabbed my baton that I still held in my hands, and in my current state, I was unable to retain my weapon. He bashed me in the head and face with it, rupturing my lip and adding additional injury to my skull.
0: So that was Metropolitan Police Officer Daniel Hodges. So we just heard from Hodges and Dunn, Brendan Ballew, the two men that you represent. If you can talk about Todd Blanche, President Trump's former personal attorney, now the attorney general, when he himself was questioned by Senator Van Hollen and others, refused to say that they would even rule out those insurrectionists who attacked police. Talk about why you believe this fund is illegal. President Trump calls it an anti-weaponization fund. Others call it a thug fund.
1: Yeah, absolutely. So let's start with what purportedly created this fund in the first place, which is the lawsuit that you mentioned by Donald Trump against his own IRS. Now, to have an actual lawsuit in federal court, you need what lawyers call a case or controversy. The two sides actually need to be opposed to each other. And that just wasn't the case here. Donald Trump was on one side, and his own IRS, which he controls, was on the other. And that led to a sham settlement over this potential $10 billion lawsuit. So this isn't really even the kind of case that the Department of Justice could settle. But even if it could, the settlement that it purported to reach, this creation of this weaponization, this slush, this thug fund, whatever you want to call it, is not authorized by statute. And what I mean by that is, It is functionally the creation of a new department or agency. And, you know, you can't use the fiction of a settlement to create a new government agency. You know, Republicans would be pretty mad, for instance, if Barack Obama used the fiction of a lawsuit to create the Consumer Financial Protection Bureau, for instance. It's the same thing here. This is the creation of a new agency that the president functionally controls, that he will get to decide how the money is spent and who the money goes to. Now,
0: and it could go to himself. Is that right? I mean, this is a settlement with him.
1: Oh, absolutely. You know, and they've made clear as part of this broader settlement, you know, he is going to be completely immune from any further IRS investigations. And so it only makes sense that they would potentially try to send money to him or to his family members or to his associates. But for us, I want to make clear for your audience, you know, it's not just, you know, this isn't just a profoundly corrupt slush fund, although it absolutely is that. This is a slush fund that will physically endanger our clients and the people like them, because you are very smart to play those quotes from officers Hodges and Dunn testifying about the dangers that they faced on January 6th. But they are continuing to face very real dangers by speaking out about January 6th. Since then, the risk that we run is that this slush fund is going to be used to pay the Proud Boys, the Oath Keepers, the very people that assaulted these officers and that continue to threaten them and increase the danger against them, because it is going to give a presidential endorsement to these people saying that not only if they enact violence against the president's enemies will they be put beyond the reach of the law, but they will actually be financially rewarded for doing so.
0: Brendan Belew, before we end, I was wondering if you can talk about the major thesis of your new book, When Companies Run the Courts, How Forced Arbitration Became America's Secret Justice System.
1: You're kind to ask. So America has a secret justice system that surrounds us, and yet we know almost nothing about it. It is an alternative to the public court system called forced arbitration. It's a system where instead of having a judge, you have a private arbitrator that is typically or often paid for by the very company that you are trying to sue. Proceedings happen in secret and can almost never be appealed. And so unsurprisingly, these courts almost always rule for the companies rather than for the consumers or the employees. Now, this all matters because we are increasingly being pushed into this private justice system. And if it feels like

0: Harry Dunn and Daniel Hodges, the police officer suing the Trump administration. Brendan's new book, When Companies Run the Courts, How Forced Arbitration Became America's Secret Justice System. Coming up, The Blind Spot, How Oligarchs Dominate Our Democracies. We'll speak with Northwestern University political scientist Jeffrey Winters. Stay with us.
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0: The Money Song by Dick Walters. This is Democracy Now!, democracynow.org. I'm Amy Goodman. We end today's show with a new book that looks at how the in-your-face power of the ultra-rich in the Trump administration isn't just a flaw of our current political moment, but a foundational feature of our democratic system. As the world moves towards an ever deeper state of wealth inequality, the power of oligarchs is greater than ever. Northwestern University political scientist Jeffrey Winters argues democracy's failure to address wealth inequality is by design. His new book is called The Blind Spot, How Oligarchs Dominate Our Democracies. And he's just published an article in Mother Jones headlined, Tax Me If You Can, Oligarchs Are Robbing America Blind and the IRS Is Powerful to Stop Them, Is Powerless to Stop Them, in which Winters writes, quote, how did America's oligarchs grow so willing to openly rub their wealth power in our faces? Well, a big part of it has to do with their success in neutering perhaps the greatest threat to their dominance, the ability of the government to tax them and to hold those who cheat accountable. For more, we go to Chicago, where we're joined by Northwestern University professor Jeffrey Winters. Thanks so much for being with us. Lay out the thesis of both this piece in Mother Jones and your book, The Blind Spot.
2: Well, it starts with something of a puzzle, which is the United States clearly is a country that has become more democratic over its history, far more inclusive, and yet the country has also become more unequal. And that sort of doesn't make sense. In fact, not only have we become more unequal, but liberal democracies around the world are now among the most unequal societies ever to have existed in human history. And this is a head scratcher for us, because if just the oligarchs or just the most powerful people in a dictatorship are completely in charge, we would expect that wealth would become more and more concentrated and the people down below would get very, very little. But in a democracy where there's power sharing, we would expect that that inequality would be kept in check. In fact, the opposite is happening. And so that's sort of the starting point of the book. To try to disentangle, to try to look at the historical story of how it is that oligarchy, which is about wealth power, is combined and fused with democracy, which we should think of as participation power. Both of them are operating in our system simultaneously.
0: Talk about what it means. I mean, when we see at President Trump's inauguration, the tech bros behind him, the billionaire supporters, not always supporters, but because he was becoming president, that brotherhood. Explain what it means when there is little regulation and how the IRS fits into all of this.
2: Sorry, the sound has gone out. But the question, the most of it that I heard is about the tech bros. And I think what we need to understand about the household names now that all of us are aware of, these very, very powerful and wealthy people, is that they are the most visible part

0: of the oligarchs in our system today. But we also need to understand that they are just part of a much broader and deeper structural phenomenon. So we, on the one hand, these individuals are, because of their visibility, it's actually making the American population very aware of oligarchic power. We have to understand that 20 years ago, these were not the names that everyone knew, and 20 years from now, the names are going to be different. So we personalize it, but we also need to understand it in a much deeper structural and historical way.
1: You talk about how right now there is a wider gap between the rich and poor than was even during European feudalism or in Imperial Rome's slave society. Talk about the significance of this, Professor Winters.
0: Well, all of us are pretty aware that if we think back to Imperial Rome, we don't view it as an equal society. It certainly wasn't democratic. And if you take the gap between the wealthiest Roman senators and the average person in Imperial Rome who was either a slave or a small farmer, the ratio of their wealth was about 16,000 to 1. If we fast forward to today in the United States and we take the average person in the Forbes 400 compared to the median person in the United States, that has exploded to 140,000 to 1. And so we are just dramatically more unequal. Our wealth is far more concentrated in fewer hands than ever before. And that, if it were under authoritarianism, might not be an issue. But what we are seeing is that it's actually in a democracy that this is happening. And I don't argue in the book against the idea that the United States is a democracy. I argue that it is very much a democracy. We have the right to vote. We have freedoms to speak. It is consent of the governed in so many ways. All of those things were very important to the framers to put in place. But the framers also, because there was an oligarchic democratic crisis at the time of the Constitutional Convention, they wanted to make sure that there were safeguards built into the system that would defend those with very concentrated wealth, the oligarchs of the day. And so that's how we get a system which is both democratic and oligarchic at the same time, something which, by the way, never existed before in human history. We've always had a wealth pyramid, but it was always in the past sustained by force, fear, awe, intimidation of all kinds. What we have today is what I call participatory inequality. We have incredible inequality, but we participate in it.
1: How does AI exacerbate the wealth gap and the power gap, Professor Winters?
0: Well, AI is something that is evolving so rapidly, and so few of us really understand where it's going and how it's going to play out. But one thing is clear. This apparently transformational technology is in the hands and being controlled by very, very few people. And they are determined that it is going to be a profit-oriented endeavor. The competition is high. We are seeing concentration of capital in AI on an extraordinary level. And it is also, by many people's estimation, possibly going to unemploy people on an incredibly large scale. So if you put the concentration of wealth in the hands of a few corporations and the people who control them on the one hand, and what may be employment devastation going on in society on the other, if it plays out that way, it's a formula for extreme inequality, and I would say potentially destabilizing to society.
1: We just have a minute to go. You say we are 50 years into a period of exploding inequality in the United States and globally, clearly tearing the fabric of society. Where do you find hope? What can remedy this?
0: I think the hope is that there are policies that can be put in place already. I'll just mention quickly something called the Corporate Transparency Act, which most people don't know about. It was passed in 2021 as part of the Defense Authorization Bill. And what it basically said was that all corporations, we would know the beneficial ownership of corporations. There would be a registry because you can set up a corporation in Delaware, Wyoming, and elsewhere, which is completely secret. And those kinds of entities are very important for oligarchs to evade taxes, to move their money around the world in very secret ways. That got passed. It turns out in March 2025, the Treasury Department essentially gutted it by making 99.9% of all corporations exempt from it. Those battles are incredibly important. They're doable. People have to be aware and pay attention to these fundamental kinds of struggles. That's just the beginning. There are many, many more things, and I try to lay them out in the book.
1: And the book is
0: called... A set of ideas about what to do about oligarchy.
1: The book is called The Blind Spot, How Oligarchs Dominate Our Democracies. Jeff Winters is professor of political science at Northwestern University. That does it for our show. I'll be at the IFC tonight at 6 o'clock for the showing of Steal a Story, Please, about Democracy Now! With director Tia Carlson, Tia Lesson, and Chani Nicholas, tomorrow in Great Barrington, Friday in Tucson, Saturday in Phoenix, and then next weekend in Tampa as well as in Miami, and then on to Vermont. You can check our website at democracynow.org. I'm Amy Goodman. Thank you so much for joining us.
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3: we are focusing on, is it safe to eat fish that we catch off of the coast here, these near shore waters? And the answer is generally yes, with a few exceptions. And we have an actual expert who will help us understand what those exceptions are. And our guest is Ross Taylor, fisheries consultant and avid fisherman.
4: 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My name is Eddie, and this is The Vinyl Frontier. It's an all-vinyl show, and every song you hear today on this show is off a classic vintage record. Want to apologize for the dead air last week for my show. I did have a sub, and no show, no call, and that's happened a couple times. And even today, I shouldn't be here. I should be in the hospital with my father, but I wasn't going to let that happen again. And with this impending rain, I don't even know if I can go there with my roof being off my house and kind of floppy tarps. But that is my life, and it'll be fine. I didn't know what to do with this show So yesterday I just grabbed a record at random, and it was Spirit. And the name of the record is Spirit of 76. And I thought that was very apt with our upcoming Sesqui Bicentennial, 250-year anniversary of our country. The inside of this record is printed from the Time Coast Tampa Jam, Electro Jam, Spirit of 76, a bicentennial memorial album. And this album was created through the Spirit, by the Spirit, and in total conjunction with this Spirit that lives in all of us. And now let's go visit our friends as they entertain somewhere along the Time Coast. And I chose side four, which has Urantia, it has Guide Me, it has Varuska, Hey Joe, and our national anthem. And I was thinking about that title, Spirit of 76, and it reminded me of Paul Revere and the Raiders record titled The Spirit of 67. And in a way, that's kind of like a flag upside down showing that you're in distress, or the country's in distress, or wherever that flag is flying is in distress, kind of just an opposite. And I do kind of feel as with our current administration and billionaires being hero worshipped, and our concentration camps, once they run out of immigrants, they're going to be filled with protesters, that our country is in distress. And I have other songs coming up in the middle, like Cher, Buffy St. Marie, Rita Coolidge, Nina Simone. They're going to be right in the middle, and I'll follow that up with some Brewer and Shipley, New Writers, and some Steppenwolf. It's going to be a fun show, and it's showing how much I do love America and how much some of the things happen in America I don't love. So it's a sandwich. I hope you enjoy this show. I enjoyed assembling it.
5: The name of your planet is your

Yeah.

And now, ladies and gentlemen, the spirit of 76.

And yes, that was the band called Spirit, and the name of the record is Spirit of 76, and that's a hard record to find. One thing that is kind of interesting about our national anthem is the mention of rockets and bombs, and no other national anthem has rockets and bombs in it. Why is that? Well, because our country exports more rockets and bombs than any other country. Yet, I still love our country. It just needs a little bit of fine-tuning. It's 1:26 in the afternoon. Still not raining yet. I did talk to my dad on the phone and the doctor, and he needs his rest, so I will be going home and monitoring the tarps in my house and make sure water doesn't pour in. They haven't had the real test yet. And join Simon for music and news from Europe. French chansons, German hip-hop, Italian rock, Swedish pop, plus features from all over Europe. That's the Euro Bureau. And you can hear it every Wednesday afternoon at 2:30 right here on KMUD. And the Caltrans District 1 Social Fund and the Caltrans Transportation Foundation are now accepting applications for the 2026 District 1 Transportation Scholarship. One $2,250 scholarship will be awarded to a student pursuing a career in transportation. The scholarship is awarded on a competitive basis with consideration given to the commitment of a transportation-related career, academic achievement, and involvement in extracurricular or community activities and financial need. Applicants include high school seniors and college undergraduates who live in or are originally from Del Norte, Humboldt, Lake, or Mendocino counties. Applications must be submitted online by Friday, Juneteenth, and can be found by searching D1 Scholarship at DOT, which is .cadot.gov. 1:28 in the afternoon, you are listening to The Mud, Garberville, The Moo, Eureka, and the Laytonville. And I watched a documentary on Anita O'Day, the life of a jazz singer, and I knew a little bit about her, especially like the town Uptown where the music goes round and round. She's a great singer, but I didn't know she spent 15 years as a heroin addict. I had no idea. She really held herself together. But from 1954 to 1969, she spent a huge amount of money on heroin. And I was blown away by how many other jazz musicians she partied with and did drugs with. I just had no idea. I just assumed that she, since she seemed so clean cut, I guess. I don't know that she wouldn't have done that. And as an old lady and listen to her speak and her stories and her personality, I kind of fell in love with her. All right, enough of all that. Let's get into Paul Revere and the Raiders, and we're going to hear the Spirit of 67. And we're going to hear the songs Hungry, Undecided Man, Our Candidate, 1001 Arabian Nights, and The Great Airplane Strike, to be followed by Cher, Buffy St. Marie, Rita Coolidge, and Nina Simone. So lots of good stuff coming your way.

Yeah, what a great album from the band Paul Revere and the Raiders, and fit in perfectly with today's theme of America. I'm not going to pick the band America. I was thinking about them, but I don't know if I can make something fit. I'll try next week. And I want to give a shout out to Dan, to Laura, and to Pepper Joe. Thank you for the calls and the text messages. I do appreciate being social. 1:45 in the afternoon, and I think from now we're going to do Cher. We're going to do the song Half Breed off of the album titled Half Breed. And Buffy St. Marie is going to give My Country Tis of Thy People You're Dying. So let's do that.

What a beautiful voice Rita Coolidge has with Family Full of Soul off of her record titled Nice Feeling. And Buffy St. Marie gave us My Country Tis of Thy, My People Are Dying off A Little Wheel Spin and Spin. Cher gave us Half Breed. And we still have Nina Simone with Revolution Part 1 and 2 off of her record titled To Love Somebody. It is 1:58 in the afternoon, to be absolutely correct. You are listening to KMUD Garberville 91.1, KMUE Eureka 88.1, KLAI Laytonville 90.3 FM, live and on demand online at kmud.org. And there's a new show coming up that everybody should listen to because it is so important for health. And the Friday talk show at 7 p.m., we have The Power of Sour Power Fermentation with Elise Sour. So make sure you tune into that. It will be very important information. Our guts really do need the proper bacteria and to eat proper ferments such as kombucha and yogurt and kimchi and sauerkraut. All those really give us a healthy gut biome, and that is, and our immune system exists in our gut, 80% of it. So yes, tune into the show and be healthy. 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Let's see, nothing more to say. I'd rather just kind of keep it positive, and if anything negative, offer solutions and focus on what I like instead of what I don't. I think if we all do that, we'd just be healthier physically and mentally. All right, let's listen to Nina Simone. I believe that's on turntable too. Yep, I could see the needle.

New Riders of the Purple Sage with Death and Destruction off of Gypsy Cowboy. And yes, Death and Destruction, what our country exports the most of. And Eisenhower, on his departing speech from being president in 1960, warned us of the industrial military complex. And it's as true then as now, and as true then of how they create wars and fight wars for money. So nothing's changed. What else? I was going to say one other thing. I guess it didn't matter, huh? We're going to play some Steppenwolf next. We got 9 minutes left of the Vinyl Frontier, and Simon will be in with the Euro Bureau. We're going to hear the song Monster Suicide in America off of the record titled Monster. And now I recall what Kennedy had also said before he was assassinated, and that he had noticed that there was a shadow government that he had no control over whatsoever. And after mentioning that, he got killed. Kind of reminds me of the movie I watched last night of Wag the Dog, which I thought I'd seen before, but not. And Dustin Hoffman and spacing the other guy's name. And when that character, Dustin Hoffman, didn't accept the bribe and said he was going to speak his mind, he also had a heart attack. Kind of reminds me of George Carlin when he was speaking his mind. CNN just gives us the illusion we have a choice and that they're working for us. And I was thinking, that man's going to get killed. Sure enough, heart attack. These are my opinions and nobody else's. I could be totally wrong. Well, I'll see every... No, I won't see you. I will play music for you next week. Until then, be well and be happy.

0: Hey, you got a dance permit? You need a Tanzschein. Good afternoon. You don't need a Tanzschein to be listening to the Euro Bureau. I'm Simon. I'll be here with music and news from Europe until 4 o'clock. And we're going to listen to some more songs from the Eurovision Song Contest that was held, about 3 weeks ago now? And was held in Vienna. And that was the Austrian entry into the song contest, as I recall. All right, bunch of news, of course, as usual. 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What to start the news with? How about the headlines on the first story from the daily broadcast on Euronews? It's called Europe Today. It's actually a TV program, but it comes out as an audio podcast as well. And there's Maeve McMahon.
1: Good morning. It is Wednesday, the 27th of May. I'm Maeve McMahon, and this is Europe Today, your daily dose of European news and analysis, live here on Euronews. Coming up, EU foreign ministers are gathering in Cyprus today for 2 days of informal talks. From Israel's attack last night on Lebanon to Russia's ongoing attacks on Ukraine, their meeting comes after a high-stakes phone call between Russia's Sergei Lavrov and his American counterpart, Marco Rubio. Ministers will discuss whether formal communication channels with Moscow should reopen and, of course, who should lead them. Meanwhile, Giorgia Meloni is urging Brussels to treat Europe's energy crisis as an emergency. In a stern letter to the European Commission, the Italian Prime Minister, facing growing pressure ahead of elections next year, called for urgent measures. Local elections in June will be seen as a key political test for her government. This as Sweden announces plans to halve the price of monthly public transport passes in the second half of the year to give some relief to households. The country will be holding elections in September. Plus, the World Health Organization has raised alarm over the spread of the Ebola virus in Central Africa, where over 220 people have died. The EU and UNICEF have sent humanitarian supplies to the DRC to support efforts to contain the outbreak. But first, NATO is carrying out a military exercise this morning just 30 kilometres from the border with Russia. It comes as the Baltics and other nations are on very high alert amid the ramped-up threat of drone incursions within this territory. The European Commission President Ursula von der Leyen has been on the ground over the last couple of days to offer support from the European Union. Now, our correspondent Angela Skoutens is here in the studio to explain how Europe and NATO aim to work together. Good morning, Angela. Thanks for being with us. Just tell us more about this.
2: Yes, so it should start at the beginning of the story in Finland, roughly 30 kilometres from the border of Russia. The Northern Star military exercises are kicking off today. This comprises 9,000 troops from across at least 10 NATO allied countries. We're talking about the Hungary and UK. They're at a military training base called Vusanka. Now, the aim of this is to make sure that they're fighting fit regarding these drone incidents. We've seen them ratchet up in recent days, particularly over those Baltic nations, at least six since the beginning of May. The big question here is whether NATO is modernized enough to counter these incidents, as well as whether they're inoperable enough. That's the big question underpinning a lot of the NATO military exercises, is whether they can work together at times of war as well as invasion. It's also important to point out that the United States has a significant presence here. There are at least two helicopters as well as military personnel. Of course, we all know that the United States have indicated that they will withdraw their presence, at least from NATO, but at least today they're on the ground. But I do recommend watching Europe Today tomorrow, as we will have a special dispatch from our NATO correspondent, Shona Murray.
3: Indeed, she's on the ground there on the border, and we'll bring her in tomorrow on the show. But just tell us more as well about the visit of Ursula von der Leyen to the region. Has it made any difference?
2: Yes, so European Commission President Ursula von der Leyen was in Vilnius yesterday alongside European Commissioner for Defence, Andrius Kubilius. Now, she gave a press conference alongside the heads of state from Lithuania, Estonia and Latvia regarding these drone incursions. Now, she highlighted that these incidents have demonstrated that there are vulnerabilities when it comes to Baltic defences, and she wants to make sure that they can close the gap. She's highlighted that she could work with NATO Secretary General Mark Rutte, if permitting, to figure out what these holes are. But let's take a listen to what she had to say yesterday regarding these incursions.
4: People in the Baltic countries have been experiencing what many believed belonged to another area. Air raid alerts, families sheltering, schools closing, transport interrupted. This is the reality on Europe's eastern border in 2026. This is a deliberate strategy from Russia, trying to destabilize our democratic societies.
3: Commission President Ursula von der Leyen, of course, before that, our Angela Skoudens, thank you so much for that update.
0: All right, we'll have another story from Europe Today in a little bit. First, another piece from Eurovision Song Contest. This is the British band Look Mom, No Computer, and the title of the song is Eins, Zwei, Drei.

0: All right, 1, 2, 3. Did I mention it's the entry from the UK? And it was Look Mom, or Mum, Look Mum, No Computer. All right, it's the Eurobureau on KMUD. It's 2:43. And let's have more news. This is again from Europe Today, from the podcast.
1: But now, the Strasbourg-based Council of Europe human rights body has approved a special tribunal to prosecute Russia's leadership over its war of aggression against Ukraine. To hear what's behind this idea, I spoke to the Secretary General of the Council of Europe, Alain Berset, and started by asking him if it would have any teeth.
2: You know, it depends of the political will of member states. We have now more than 36 countries ready to join the special tribunal. We have we need to have a location, a precise budget, and then the strong engagement of the member states, and then it can go fast.
1: Political will is always the question. We know that under President Donald Trump, the United States has not signed up to this initiative. Could that undermine the credibility of it?
2: I don't think so. You know, I mean, we are really developing a huge framework for accountability. We have the European Court of Human Rights working on cases. We have the Register of Damage and the Claims Commission, and now the third pillar, the Special Tribunal. And the whole context will be key for Ukraine, for stability in the context of the war, after the war.
1: But who's going to pay? Who'll fund this tribunal?
2: The member states, as I said before, I mean, the member states must have the political will to develop the tribunal and also to fund the tribunal. We need now to have a precise budget for this tribunal. We have also some experiences with precedent cases and also allocation, and we are working quite hard on this. I mean, with this, what's happening right now, we will be able also to deliver on this very soon.
1: And what happens if there is a peace deal? Could it establish then a blank amnesty and therefore render the tribunal pointless?
2: Accountability and justice will be probably absolutely key in all peace discussions. And what will happen will be in the discussions. But the best thing we can do to support Ukraine, to support the rule of law, to support justice, is to be ready with the framework on accountability. And it's exactly the reason why we are supported so strongly by member states for doing this.

0: Leave me alone.
1: The tune was Alice, and the artist is Veronica Fusaro from Switzerland. And this was, this song didn't make the cut and was not in the finals of the Eurovision Song Contest, dropped out in the semifinals. And the rest of the ones that I'm going to play are also from entries, but they didn't win. Well, they won something. They got into the semifinals. That's something. All right. Next news from... What do we want to hear? Ah, here's a story from last week. And I heard it in a couple of places. This is about Prime Minister Modi, who went to visit several countries in Europe, including Norway. Prime Minister of India. And I heard this interview with the journalist who tried to ask Prime Minister Modi a question. And here from Canadian radio, CBC, from the program As It Happens, is Neil Kirksall and Chris Howden.
2: Journalists are used to shouting out questions at politicians in the hopes of getting some kind of response, but not in India, where it's rare for Prime Minister Narendra Modi to take questions from reporters at all. In fact, in his entire time as Prime Minister, he has never held a solo press conference. Nevertheless, this week, while he was on an official visit with Norway's Prime Minister, Norwegian journalist Helle Ling-Svensson took the opportunity to throw a question at Prime Minister Modi after the two leaders made a joint press appearance. Here's how that went.
3: Prime Minister Modi, why don't you take some questions from the freest press in the world?
2: As you have probably guessed, Prime Minister Modi did not answer the question. Ms. Ling-Svensson tried again later by the elevators, to no avail. And since that exchange, or lack of exchange, she has faced intense backlash online and from members of the Indian media, calling her approach disrespectful. Helle Ling-Svensson is a journalist and commentator for the Norwegian newspaper Dagsavisen. We reached her in Oslo.
4: Helle, you wrote on social media that you weren't expecting an answer to that question. Was this just a stunt? Or were you trying to achieve something?
5: No, it wasn't a stunt. But given Moody's, past with the press, he hasn't held a single press conference during his 12 years as the Indian Prime Minister in India. So I can never expect someone to take my questions, but it's a duty to try.
4: Norway, and you're right about the having the freest press in the world there. Reporters Without Borders in 2026, the World Press Freedom Index puts Norway at the top. Canada sits at 20th place. We should point out, in doing what you did, were you bracing for an online response?
5: I was not expecting this much of an online response. I think any journalism I do, I hope that it reached the right audience and that I hope the right audience appreciates it and that we're able to hold power accountable. So I posted it on X, obviously, because I wanted to reach an Indian audience and spark some debate. I could never have, in my wildest fantasy, imagined that it would reach this many people. And... yeah, my life has been completely, turned upside down for the last 48 hours.
4: I want to hear more about that to let our listeners know. People, have written online calling you a spy, looking to embarrass India. There's lots of other name-calling as well. And this often happens to journalists and women who do this work as well.

0: although it happens to others. When you say it's upended your life, how so?
1: Because I never could have imagined how it would all unfold. I posted the thing and it quickly got a few thousand likes, but then it quickly escalated from there. And then I see messages where a lot of very kind and generous messages from the Indian people, but they were popping up everywhere. And also a lot of mean or rude messages were also popping up everywhere. So it was just a little bit of a surrealistic experience to have people from India call me also during the night and have a lot of people in my inboxes everywhere.
0: And when you say people, just... are we talking other journalists trying to get interviews with you or people harassing you?
1: Well, no, just both the general population, but both very kind people, but also people harassing me. Excuse me.
0: There are, of course, to be clear, journalists, activists, people pushing back and trying to ask questions and reporting in India as well.
1: Oh, yeah, of course.
0: And you know this. You've been doing interviews with media outlets in India as well throughout the day before you're speaking to me. What have those conversations been like?
1: Well, I think I've had very good conversations. And then some of the outlets I've been talking to have no understanding of how press freedom works in Norway. And they have no understanding of the fact that, to me, if I'm being called or invited to a press conference, which outlets were invited to this press brief or press conference between or the prime minister and the Indian prime minister. To me, a press conference or a press brief, when you call in the free press, then you're going to have to, well, take some questions. That's a part of the way we check checks and balances of power.
0: After you tried to get Modi to answer a question, you were invited to the Indian embassy in Oslo. You were able to put questions to a senior Indian diplomat, Sibi George. How did you leave that?
1: Well, I don't think it was a very good press conference, because in a good press conference, you're also able to maybe go back and forth a little bit. At least to have a follow-up question. Follow-up questions are important so that it doesn't just become talking points and then there's no pushback.
0: What did you ask him?
1: I asked him if we can trust India, given the human rights violations and also given the press freedom issues the country is facing. And that the reason I asked was because now or yesterday, the Nordic leaders were all standing on the podium with Prime Minister Modi, and we are all trying to grow our economies together. And we choose to tie ourselves closer to him. And it's important that we know that how the Nordic countries use our power and the powers that we cooperate with is important to, you know. But they really didn't respond to my question.
0: What's your sense of whether Modi has a sense of you and everything that's erupted since you lobbed that question?
1: Well, some ask if he heard the question. I'm very certain that he heard the question. I also tried to follow him to the elevator, but I was a little too late. But at the press conference yesterday, I went to take a few photos while they were all standing on the photo. The podium, and then I was facing the Prime Minister Modi was almost like straight in front of me. So I got eye contact with him, and at least from my perspective, we had eye contact for about 5 to 6 seconds. So I do think that he knows who I am.
0: Do you think that will secure you an interview in the future?
1: No, I don't think so. That would be, but I'm of course, and I appreciate the differences in perspectives as well, and people can also criticize my methods, but I stand 100% by how everything went down this week. But overall, I think probably what was interesting was also that the opposition leader in India actually did retweet my initial post on X, and then he had his take on it. So it definitely has sparked a political discussion in India. And that I think is cool. And it's nice to see that even journalism from a small country like Norway can cross country lines.
0: Hello, thank you.
1: Thank you so much for having me.
2: 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We reached her in Oslo.
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We're listening to Rembetika, urban folk music of Greece, with Thanasis Polykandriotis, an album that came out in 2020. It's 3 o'clock now. You're tuned into the Euro Bureau with Simon here on Redwood Community Radio. That's KMUD, Garberville, 91.1 FM and HD1. KMUE, Eureka, Arcata, and beyond, 88.1 FM and HD1. And KLAI, Laytonville, 90.3. In Shelter Cove, you can pick us up at 99.5. And on the web, live and on demand at kmud.org. Thanks for tuning in. I'll be here for another hour with music and news from Europe. And up next, it's the Community Safety and Awareness Report for Wednesday, May 27th. That's some news from our broadcast area. Provided you have a valid air quality burn permit, today is a burn day, a permissive burn day in Mendocino, Humboldt, and Del Norte counties. Residents in state responsibility areas must also obtain a CAL FIRE burn permit. Those are easy to get. Look online at fire.ca or just search for California burn permit, something like that. And you got to have an air quality burn permit. You can find out from the Air Quality Management District, 866 Burn Day. Food for People has been hosting food distributions. One just ended in McKinleyville. There's another one in Eureka until 3:45. In Arcata, that will be from 4 until 6. Petrolia had one, 11 until noon. Honeydew from 3 until 4. In Garberville from 2 until 4. And let's just skip over this and look at Mendocino, Mendocino Food Work is hosting food distributions in Ukiah. Started at noon, goes till 4. Fort Bragg, 10 until 3:45. And Willits from 1:30 until 4. And Northern California Community Blood Bank has bloodmobiles at Redwood Capital Bank in Fortuna and Eureka. And I think that's 10 until 4. Yeah, both are until 4. And of course, you can give directly at the blood bank at 2524 Harrison Avenue in Eureka. And you visit their website at nccbb.net to make an appointment or to find out more whether they even want your blood. You might be taking a medication that disallows that. Meals are provided Monday through Friday at Willits Daily Bread, 4:30 to 5:30, and Mendocino Coast Hospitality House in Fort Bragg right now at 3. Let's find out what's on the Econews report today. Oh, I think that's the old one. I heard something else earlier today. Damn, I should have looked at this before. But you got a moment, right?

0: and it's a rerun, so we might have heard this before.
1: On this week's Eco News Report,
2: we are focusing on, is it safe to eat fish that we catch off of the coast here, these near shore waters? And the answer is generally yes, with a few exceptions. And we have an actual expert who will help us understand what those exceptions are. And our guest is Ross Taylor, fisheries consultant and avid fisherman.
0: All right. Tune in at 5:30 to hear this show, the Eco News Report. Every Wednesday at 5:30 right here on KMUD. And then 7 to 8... it's Homegrown Tomatoes here on KMUD with Betty and Nadine. It's a call-in show about all things gardening. Tomorrow morning, it will be The Choice is Yours. That's at 9 o'clock. So they ask, did you hear about this new bamboo trend? Everything seems to be made out of bamboo nowadays, from cloth to straws to construction materials, even toilet paper. So let's find out about bamboo and discover if it's really sustainable. Tune in tomorrow, 9 o'clock here for The Choice is Yours. That's it for the Community Safety and Awareness Report. We read it weekdays at 11 and at 3 right here on KMUD. By the way, at 4 o'clock, it's the Jazz Feast. And I think today it's Katie, the Jazz Lady, bringing you, serving you another fine selection of jazz. The National Weather Service says a low pressure system over California is bringing cooler weather, clouds, showers, and gusty winds, 25 to 40 miles per hour inland, shifting towards the coast later. The air is unusually moist, increasing the chance of moderate showers and a small chance of thunderstorms, especially in Trinity County. Showers and storm chances continue through Thursday, with slightly higher thunderstorm risk inland. Conditions start drying and warming on Friday, though a few isolated mountain showers or storms may linger. Warmer, drier weather builds into early next week, with temperatures nearing 90 degrees inland. There's a beach hazard statement in effect, started at 2 o'clock this afternoon until tomorrow at 11. Increased threat of sneaker waves expected for beaches in Del Norte, Humboldt, and Mendocino counties that are exposed to the northwest. Large, unexpected waves can sweep across the beach without warning, sweeping people into the sea from rocks, jetties, and beaches. These sneaker waves, they sneak up on you. Can also move large objects such as logs, crushing anyone caught underneath. An unusually long period swell for May will begin building Wednesday afternoon at 23 seconds and peak Thursday around 7 feet at 16 seconds. Sneaker wave risk will be greatest early Thursday. On beaches with mostly calm winds and exposed to the northwest, don't be fooled by an ocean that looks calm. There can be 30 minutes of small waves before a sneaker wave strikes. Avoid rocks and jetties, avoid steep beaches, stay much farther back from the water, and never turn your back on the ocean. It wants your respect. Don't turn your back on it. Highs today for Southern Humboldt 64, low tonight 45, high tomorrow 71. Interesting. Humboldt Bay 72 today. It's higher than usual, I think. 50 tonight, 72 tomorrow. And Laytonville, Northern Mendocino, 68, 46, and 66. The coastal waters forecast for Point St. George to Cape Mendocino out to 10 nautical miles. There's a small craft advisory in effect through late tonight. And the wind tonight north, 10 to 15 knots. The waves northwest 11 feet at 10 seconds and west 3 feet at 20 seconds. And a chance of rain. And for Cape Mendocino to Point Arena and out to 10 nautical miles, there's also a small craft advisory in effect through late tonight. Wind north 10 to 15 knots, waves northwest 10 feet at 11 seconds, and southwest 2 feet at 17 seconds. A chance of rain. And the sun rose in Shelter Cove at 5:51 a.m. Sunset will be at 8:36. That gives us 14 hours and 44 minutes of daylight. Next low tide is now. It's almost exactly 3:09. It's 1.4 feet. And then high tide will be at 9:27, 6.0 feet. And the waxing gibbous moon will rise at 5:33 p.m. this afternoon. And according to the solar theory, today is an average day for fishing, because fish activity forecast is average.

0: All right. Enough Greek music now. I love this type of rembetika, it's called, this style of music. Now, back to some news, and I've got news from Finland. It's from yesterday. They had some technical difficulties today. There was just a very short, it was like a few seconds worth instead of a couple minutes. And the one yesterday ended kind of abruptly. You'll see.
1: Good afternoon from the English Language News Desk. I am Ronan Brown in Helsinki, and here is today's news from Finland in English. Finland's government has stepped up its efforts on how to address drone-related threats, as well as how to communicate them to the public. Members of the government have met with regional healthcare authorities, municipalities, and labour market organisations over the past 2 days to discuss the topic. Meanwhile, the Federation of Finnish Enterprises has stated that employers in Finland do not necessarily have to pay a salary if an employee cannot travel to work due to a drone threat. The Federation said that the obligation to pay a salary when an employee cannot reach the workplace only arises when the issue is related to the workplace itself. In today's other news, a fire at an apartment building in the Kalasatama district of Helsinki on Saturday evening was likely started by a gas grill. Police in the capital are currently investigating whether there was a technical fault in the grill which may have caused a gas leak. The blaze caused extensive damage to the apartment building, with all 63 residential units now considered uninhabitable. One resident is suspected of the crime of gross negligence causing public danger in relation to the use of the grill. Meanwhile, a Finnish craft distillery has signed a deal with the US entertainment giant Warner Brothers to produce 2 Game of Thrones themed whiskies. The Kyre Distillery Company, located in the west of Finland, is renowned for making its spirits exclusively from 100% Finnish whole grain rye. The 2-year deal will see the firm distill 2 different themed whiskies, one called Whiskey of Fire and the other labelled Whiskey of Blood. And the Finnish branch of the Worldwide Fund for Nature has today launched a live stream featuring hedgehogs from a backyard in the town of Luumäki in the east of Finland. The conservation group says it wants to draw people's attention to the fact that the hedgehog is becoming an increasingly near-threatened species. WWF Finland has a decade-long history of live-streaming endangered or near-threatened species, including the Saimaa ringed seal, flying squirrels in Salo, and wild birds in South Karelia. And finally for today, the weather forecast for tomorrow suggests rain showers and strong winds are in store for many parts of the country, with a thunderstorm predicted for the south. Temperatures during the day tomorrow will range from 13 degrees Celsius in the south to 6 degrees in Finnish Lapland. That's all for today. 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

0: big to be true.
1: That was the Estonian outfit Vanilla Ninja with a song Too Epic to Be True. They lost in the semi-final one and so didn't make it into the Eurovision Song Contest. And I don't think it has anything to do with our current Trump regime's, what is it called, epic error? Anyway, more news. How about news from the Czech Republic from today?
2: But first, the news with Romana Grajcerová.
3: News.
4: Czechia should be responsible and spend more on defense, President Petr Pavel said today during a visit to Estonia, where he met his Estonian counterpart Alar Karis. According to him, the Czech Republic should increase spending primarily not to meet NATO requirements, but to ensure its own security. Estonia will spend 5.4% of its gross domestic product on defense this year, making it one of the alliance's top performers. According to NATO assessments, Czechia will spend 1.78% of GDP on defense, which does not meet the 2% commitment stemming from NATO membership. Six EU member states, including the Czech Republic, have called on the European Union to protect their heavy industry from costs linked to carbon emissions. According to them, climate policy must reflect the new reality, especially current geopolitical crisis and extremely high energy prices. In a so-called non-paper, the countries call, for example, for maintaining the current level of reallocation of emission allowances that allow industrial companies to emit within the EU ETS system. Some representatives of human rights and anti-drug organizations and government councils left the meeting on the transfer of government agendas early after talks with Prime Minister Andrej Babiš, head of the government office Tunde Barta, and four ministers. They described the meeting as sad, undignified, a farce and absurd theater. The government approved the transfer of agendas last Monday. From July, departments and offices connected to eight government councils are expected to move from the government office to four ministries. Experts have sharply criticized the plan, pointing out that the transferred issues concern several ministries at once and require cross-ministerial coordination. According to the cabinet, however, the new arrangement will be more efficient. The directors general of Czech television Hynek Chudárek and Czech radio René Zavoral have called in an open letter on Prime Minister Andrej Babiš to stop the discussion of draft laws on public service media. They are demanding the creation of a working group. According to them, decisions on the future of Czech radio and Czech television should not be the result of a unilateral political step, but of a broad public debate and cross-party agreement. Prime Minister Andrej Babiš says he has resolved his conflict of interest issues related to his assets well beyond the requirements of both Czech and European law. In a statement to the Czech news agency, Babiš said he no longer owns the Agrofert holding and will derive no benefit from it. He argued that the European Commission is obliged to respond to complaints filed by the Czech opposition and is therefore seeking further clarification from Czech authorities. He added that he expects the matter to be closed once the Czech side provides its response. And now let's look at the weather. On Thursday, clear or mostly clear skies are expected, with temporarily partly cloudy conditions in the northeast. Daytime highs between 20 degrees Celsius and 25 degrees Celsius.

0: Yeah, that was from Luxembourg, Eva Maria with Mother Nature. She knows that she or her band, they got it to place 30, but it wasn't enough. They fell out during a semi-final, so they weren't in the finals. But that was a good song, in my opinion. Well, I got to let you know that support for your community radio station comes from listeners like you. Thank you. We really appreciate everybody's contribution. Also, thanks to Ramon's Bakery, Arcata, McKinleyville, and Eureka. 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Thanks to Ramon's Bakery for supporting your voice in the Redwoods. Well, you heard about the most recent Gaza flotilla, I'm sure. Democracy Now! And on other programs, we heard little snippets here and there on this show as well. I was listening to the broadcast from Polish Radio Warsaw, their English language daily newscast. And I want to bring that to you now, because in Poland, people are very upset about how the protesters were treated. Here's Agnieszka Bielowska.
1: You're tuned to Warsaw. This is our weekday current affairs magazine. I'm Agnieszka Bielowska, your host. Some Polish activists detained by Israel while on a flotilla attempting to deliver aid to Gaza have returned home, alleging abuse and mistreatment at the hands of Israeli soldiers as Warsaw imposes an entry ban on an Israeli government official. Michał Owczarek has this report.
2: Free Palestine!
3: The global Sumud flotilla, comprising more than 50 vessels and carrying hundreds of activists from multiple countries and humanitarian supplies for Gaza, was intercepted last week in international waters about 250 miles from Israel's coast by the country's naval forces. Activists, along with journalists, were then transferred onto military boats where they were held in containers, according to their accounts. On their return, they reported to have been mistreated at the hands of Israeli soldiers, describing beatings, tasers and attack dogs. Some activists also alleged torture, sexual assaults and deprivation in Israeli detention. After returning to Poland, activist Łukasz Kozak said the group had initially been held for 2 days aboard what he described as a prison ship before being transferred to Israel. He said any interactions with Israeli security personnel were extremely difficult and that any attempts by detainees to speak could trigger aggressive reactions. On the prison ship where I was being held, we were shot at with plastic bullets. We were beaten, humiliated, and kept in extremely cramped conditions, wearing only a single layer of clothing inside shipping containers like those used to transport cargo on vessels. There were so few containers available that some detainees had to keep walking between them so others could get a little sleep. Israel's far-right security minister Itamar Ben-Gvir, who has called for deporting political opponents and was barred from mandatory military service for his extreme views, sparked global outrage after promoting a video of himself taunting the flotilla activists. The footage showed dozens of detainees kneeling on the ground while Ben-Gvir waved an Israeli flag and shouted in Hebrew, "Welcome to Israel, we are the landlords here," according to a translation by Reuters.
4: Welcome to Israel. We are the landlords. They came with much pride, as big heroes. Look, look at how they look now. Not heroes and not anything. Terror supporters. I tell Prime Minister Netanyahu, give them to me for much more time. Give them to us for the terrorist prisons. This is how it should look.
3: Meanwhile, Joanna Olaszyńska-Hart of the Polish Medical Mission told Polish radio that by intercepting the global Sumud flotilla, Israel had once again violated both human rights and international humanitarian law governing armed conflicts. There is no acceptance for this, not only from non-governmental organizations such as the Polish Medical Mission, but also from the governments of the countries whose citizens were detained. There can be no justification for the humiliation and aggression directed at participants in peaceful humanitarian actions carried out on behalf of Gaza or other communities in need. This should have never happened, and certainly not with the involvement of a member of the Israeli government. Foreign leaders have condemned Ben-Gvir's on-camera treatment of the detainees, and several countries, including Poland, summoned Israeli envoys to air their concerns. Poland has imposed a 5-year entry ban on Ben-Gvir, with Foreign Minister Radosław Sikorski arguing that he poses a threat to public order. Speaking to reporters over the weekend, Sikorski called the Israeli minister a chauvinist and attention seeker. Poland summoned Israel's chargé d'affaires at my behest. I had requested Ben-Gvir be barred from entering Poland. This is not a theoretical matter. He tried to enter Poland this year. We prevented it, and now he has a formal ban. He's a chauvinist and an attention seeker, and as such, he's a threat to public order in Poland.

0: These claim in their defense that they had stated on their website and on social media that their bars were getting smaller. So they thought that was enough, combined with the fact that the packaging does say how heavy the bar was, but the court didn't agree with them. Although I should say that this ruling is not yet binding. Mondelez have a month to decide whether or not they're going to appeal it.
1: And presumably Mondelez said they had to put the price up and reduce the size of the bar because of rising costs?
0: Yes, absolutely. And to be fair to them, the price of cocoa and milk have increased a lot in recent years. Since 2023, cocoa prices have risen massively due to a range of reasons, including crop diseases and extreme weather caused by climate change in West Africa, where about 70% of the world's cocoa is produced. And these price increases are probably in part why Mondelez saw a significant drop in net profits in 2025, down by just under 50%. On the year before, but they are still making billions in profits. So, I mean, we don't need to feel too sorry for them.
1: Yeah, also like transportation costs must have gone up massively.
0: Yeah, everything is more expensive. It's not just for us consumers, of course, people who are manufacturing things, everything is getting more expensive.
1: Okay, so an unpopular take, especially for someone who has just stopped eating Mondelez products, but maybe it's good for our health if the chocolate bars get smaller.
0: Which I get ready to receive some angry emails. But I also had that thought. I'm often trying to eat less of many of these products that are shrinking, so this is like an easy way to do it. And it is interesting that the focus of these shrinkflation stories is very often around food or drink that's not particularly healthy for us. On the other hand, it's by no means a phenomenon that is only affecting less than healthy products. I mean, it also affects necessities like toilet paper, for example. This court case was brought forward by the Hamburg-based consumer rights organization Verbraucherzentrale Hamburg. And they have a long list of products on their website that they believe are deceptively labeled in Germany because companies are not being transparent about their reduction in size. They describe these deceptions as hidden price increases. So even if the price itself doesn't actually go up, if the product's getting smaller, then it's kind of a form of inflation. Hence, shrinkflation. And they actually release a kind of product of the month, like a rip-off of the month, where they highlight one particularly egregious example of shrinkflation each month. And there was one really rather shocking example that I found from a recent month from the German company Dr. Oetker, whose cheese crumble baking mix now contains only 370 grams instead of the 730 grams it used to contain.
1: At the same price?
0: No. Well, in this case, the price was slightly reduced, but it still represented a hidden price increase of almost 90% when you looked at the price per gram.
1: Brutal.
0: Now, I should say that Dr. Oetker claim that this smaller product is a totally new product. They say it's not a shrinking of the old 730 grams product, but yeah, the Hamburg Consumer Rights Organization say it's the same recipe, half the contents, it's shrinkflation.
2: All right, there's more to that and much more on that podcast, including an interview with the winner of this, I think it's the International Spreadsheet competition. That there is such a thing. I was surprised. I never heard of that. It's a lot of fun. The Europeans podcast. Look for that. The Europeans podcast comes out almost every week. Hey, my name is Simon. Here's another Simon. Actually, seems to go by the name Simon, and is from Armenia and entered this song in the Eurovision Song Contest. It's called Paloma Rumba.

0: let's go. I don't wanna talk about numbers all day long.
1: Paloma rumba, let's go.
0: Rock this, rock this.
1: Delete my number, burn the phone.

0: Again, that was Simon from Armenia with Paloma Rumba. It's 3:49. Yeah, it's almost 3:50. I expect Katie the Jazz Lady to come in any moment with a silver platter to serve you the jazz feast at 4 o'clock. In the meantime, I've got some news from Radio Sweden from this morning.
1: A government-commissioned inquiry looking into how Sweden can reach its climate goals says, among other things, that fuel should cost 3 kronor more per litre at the pump. The proposal suggests increasing fuel taxes and Sweden's so-called reduction obligation, mixing biofuel in petrol and diesel to lower emissions, while also lowering the cost of electricity as a way for Sweden to meet its climate targets. However, government ministers who commissioned the inquiry are already saying putting the cost of fuel up through higher taxes, for example, is out of the question. A student who earned nearly 90 million kronor in 2024 must now repay student grants and loans to Sweden's National Board of Student Aid. In total, almost 14,000 people have been told to repay money because they had incomes that were too high while studying. On average, they've had to pay back almost 29,000 kronor each. Swedish footballer Alexander Isak still an injury concern ahead of the World Cup. Isak, who's had little playing time since his April comeback from a broken leg, is with the Sweden squad in Stockholm at a pre-World Cup training camp. At a press conference on Wednesday, the Swedish national side's coach Graham Potter said they've still got time as the World Cup fast approaches. And a boy's been convicted of attacking a teacher by throwing surströmming, fermented herring known for its strong smell, during an exam at a school in Växjö in southern Sweden in March this year. The court also convicted him of assault and of threatening others in a separate incident, sentencing him to 50 hours of youth community service. Those were Wednesday's headlines. For more news, go to our homepage or our app, Sveriges Radio. I'm Chris Boswell. Have a good evening.
0: All right. Hey, I have news for you. It won't be Katie the Jazz Lady. No, it will be Randy Remote bringing you the Jazz Feast at 4 o'clock. So I have one more little cut from one more track from the whole Eurovision lineup. And then something else, and we'll get Randy on. Want to let you know that support for KMED comes all from all the wonderful listeners and members like you, and from Finnish Country Sauna and Tubs and Cafe Mocha, located at 5th and J Streets in Arcata, serving European coffees, music and news inside with private hot tubs and saunas outside. They accept reservations at 707-822-2228. Finnish Country Sauna and Tubs is open at 11 a.m. every day. All right, here from, where are they from? San Marino, Senhit. It says here Senhit and Boy George. The name of the tune is Superstar.

All right, that's it for the look at all the Eurovision stuff. We got through most of them. Maybe in the next show I'll throw the ones in that we didn't hear yet over the last couple of weeks. And before, and I want to bring you something from Branko Galović. It's a tune that you know. It's a good song. And we won't hear the whole thing because it's 3 minutes to four, and at four it will be the Jazz Feast with Randy Remote. Stay tuned for that. Thank you so much for listening today. Have a wonderful week.

0: All righty, Branka Galoic right there, doing that old animal song, Don't Let Me Be Misunderstood. Cool to hear that in a different way. And yeah, it's 4:01, and you're listening to KMUD Garberville, KMUE Eureka, KLAI Laytonville, and Shelter Cove out there, 99.5, is it 0.5? Don't let my glasses. All righty. I'm Randy Remote. It's time for the Jazz Feast. And got some good stuff lined up for you. But a few announcements first. KMUD is supported in part by the Eureka Symphony, inviting you to a Requiem for Humanity, an evening of reflection, remembrance, and renewal featuring Johannes Brahms' Ein Deutsches Requiem, a German Requiem. Performances are Friday and Saturday, May 29th and 30th at 7:30 p.m. at the Arkley Center for performing arts. And more information and tickets, you can go to eurekasymphony.org. And this program is also underwritten by Bergen Sipola Vineyards, a winery located off the grid in northern Mendocino County. They use only organic grown fruit to make all natural wines, which are fermented without added sulfites on their own native yeast. The wines are aged for up to 2 years in French and American oak without additives and bottled unfiltered. On Facebook and Instagram, and more information at BergenSipolaVineyards.com. All right, thank you very much to them. And yeah, we can get into some music. What I want to do today is I brought a lot of music from the 1930s, jazz music. And turns out, I mean, here we are in the Emerald Triangle, that there were songs about cannabis, if you want to call it that, has a lot of names, in the 60s, of course, but also way before that. And I'm going to play you a bunch of songs from the 1930s that are about the wild weed, and a lot of them came from Harlem, from that part of New York, and it was right around 1936 when a lot of this started up. And I'm just looking at these different songs. Okay, that's not the one. The first one I want to play is a guy named Stuff Smith, who wrote this song that came out. No, that's not the same one. Okay, I'm not playing that one. Anyway, right around the time of pot prohibition, actually, a lot of these songs started coming out. And, of course, pot prohibition was racially motivated. Mexicans, black people were enjoying the weed, and they couldn't handle that. Anyway, we'll start off with some music, but first let's hear what Louis Armstrong had to say about it.
1: We did call ourselves vipers, which could have been anybody from all walks of life that smoked and respected gauge. You know, that's what we called it. That time, you know, in those days, that was our cute little name, marijuana. And it was a misdemeanor in those days, much different from the pressure and charges the law lays on a guy who smokes pot. Pot is the later name, which is cute to hear nowadays. We always looked at pot as a kind of a medicine, you know?
2: Not only do I think...

0: Pluto.
1: Say, did you ever meet that Reaper man?
2: No, I never met the guy. Tell me about it.
1: Oh, no, you're not kidding me now, are you? You never met the Reaper man? Oh, no, you never met the Reaper man? And yet you say you swim to China and you wanted to sell me South Carolina? I believe you know the Reaper man. Did you ever meet the funny Reaper man? You never met the funny Reaper man? And yet you say you walk the ocean anytime you take a notion. Yeah, I believe you've seen the Reaper man.

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Have you ever met that funny reaper man? Oh, he trades your dimes for nickels and he calls watermelon pickles. Yeah, I'm talking about the reaper man. Did you ever meet that little old reaper man? Did you ever meet that little old reaper man? If he takes a sudden mania and he wants to give you Pennsylvania, I'm still talking about the reaper man. Have you ever met that little old reaper man? Ever met that funny little reaper man? If he sells Wall Street, it's frantic, and 'cause he won't sell them the Atlantic. Oh, that's that reaper man.

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If I claim I own a portion of the Rockefeller fortune, and you know I just left that reefer man. Yeah, I know the reefer man. Yeah, I'm well acquainted with the reefer man. So if I claim I have a billion and I want to trade it to you for a million, I just left that reefer man. How well I know the reefer man. 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

0: All the jive is gone.
1: Oh, yeah. All the jive is gone. We got more jive coming up, though, so don't worry. And, this is the Jazz Feast. It's 4:30, and you're listening to The Mud. I'm Randy, and let me tell you what we were listening to right there. That was Andy Kirk and his 12 Clouds of Joy with All the Jive is Gone. We heard The Ink Spots, That Cat is High. Trixie Smith, Jack, I'm Mellow. Harlem Hamfats did Weed Smoker's Dream. Meltone Boys did Mary Jane. Don Redman and his orchestra with Reefer Man. Stuff Smith and his Onyx Club Boys with Use a Viper. And started off with Sidney Bechet and the Noble Sissels Swingsters with, what was that, Viper Mad. Yeah, songs from the 30s, from mostly from Harlem. And pretty cool. All righty, well, before we get back to music, let me tell you that... 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The Mateel Community Center proudly announces that global reggae icon Burning Spear will headline Reggae on the River 2026, taking place August 14th through 16th at the legendary County Line Ranch. The return of Burning Spear to Humboldt County marks an historic event for the festival and for reggae fans across Northern California. For more than four decades, Reggae on the River has been one of Northern California's most cherished cultural traditions. The festival blends world-class reggae music with the stunning natural beauty of the redwood forests and river valleys of Humboldt County. Tickets and festival information are available now at reggaeontheriver.com. And just a little aside, there is one-way traffic down there by the Richardson Grove, or just north of there where the Singing Trees place was. They've got a stoplight there and guys with flags and stuff. And it's not a long delay, but just be aware of that. And let's see. I want to tell you about jazz and jams. You can tune in for new and modern jazz and experimental music in a fruity blend of savory sounds with host DJ Red Eye. Iconic music, jazz, soul, funk, always electric, only on the mud. And that's Jazz and Jams here on KMUD every other Wednesday night from 8:30 to 10:30 p.m. All right, well... I've got another one from the same era. This one is Buster Bailey's Rhythm Busters.

0: dance, the joy jump, and the good times roll. 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
1: Light up!
0: Let's all get mellow.
1: Light up!
0: You're smoking your eyes.
1: Light up!
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1: Light up!
0: Say, what is this jive?
1: Light up!
0: Let's all get ready.
1: Light up!
0: I know how you feel.
1: Light up!
0: Now don't be a Freddy. You'll find what I mean in any old field.
1: Pop!
0: 1, 2, 3, 4, 5, 6, 7.
1: Blow!
0: 8, 9, 10, and then 11.
1: Light up!
0: Now get your day going.
1: Light up!
0: I'm saying that's the thing.
1: Light up!
0: Don't let

It was up at Mike's the other night. There was really quite a sight. Gather around, folks, while I give you all the lowdown. It's a mess, too. Tables were filled with gaudy frails chewing on their fingernails. They were waiting for the man from Harlem. Drinks were served, 6 bits a throw. Things were moving kind of slow. Everybody's nerves were getting jumpy. You know, people sort of frivolous like that. All at once the room was still.

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1: I'm the jive, jive man. 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
0: Where's the man with the jive?
1: Bring him on. Bring him on. Bring him on.
0: Well, look here, Gates. How much is your jive?
1: 3 for a half.
0: 3 for a half. Don't make me laugh.
1: Well, $4 for $1.
0: Woo! I'm gonna holler.
1: Well, holler. I don't care. 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
1: Alrighty. And just, yeah, I just said that. It is about 15 seconds till 5 o'clock. And you are tuned to The Mud, KMUD Garberville, KMUE Eureka, KLAI Laytonville, and out there in Shelter Cove at 99.5. This is Randy Remote here on the Jazz Feast today. Serving you up a whole bunch of, that was about an hour's worth of weed songs from mostly the 1930s. There might have been a few that slipped into the early 1940s, but generally so. That last cut was Stuff Smith and his Onyx Club Orchestra. And that trumpet that you heard was Jonah Jones, who was in the band at the time with Stuff Smith, but later worked with Dizzy Gillespie. And here comes the man with the jive. Larry Adler before that, Smoking Reefers. Buck Washington, Save the Roach for Me. Jazz Gilliam and his Jazz Boys did Reeferhead Woman. Cab Calloway and his orchestra with The Man from Harlem. Cats and the Fiddle with Killin' Jive. Barney Bigard Sextet did Sweet Marijuana Brown. Rosetta Howard and the Harlem Hamfats did Use a Viper. And started that set off with Buster Bailey's Rhythm Busters with Light Up. Okay. 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The number is 707-923-2030 for takeout or reservations. All righty. Well, I'm going to stay pretty much in that same time period. I got some stuff from Billie Holiday coming up. Strange Fruit was a song that she wanted to record, and she did record it. Sold a million copies, but she was signed to Columbia Records, and they didn't feel comfortable about it. It's a song about lynchings in the South. Southern trees bear strange fruit, blood on the leaves, blood at the root. And they were, and the interesting thing I've heard was that they also they didn't want to offend their CBS radio affiliates, you know, before television. But CBS is the same network even today, censoring things. They got Stephen Colbert off the air because certain administration officials were not happy with being made fun of. And so they made a backdoor deal. And so that's kind of how that goes, you know. Some things never change, I guess, until we change them. Anyway, here's Billie Holiday with Strange Fruit.